0: This is Charlotte Talks. I'm Eric Spanberg, in for Mike Collins. The Civil War never ends. 165 years after the first shots were fired at Fort Sumter, Americans continue to grapple with what the war meant and, of course, how the story of our nation's bloodiest conflict is told. After all, more than 700,000 Americans died during the four-year war. One of the ways the Civil War story has not been told is through the voices and experiences of free people of color. When the war began in 1861, most black people were enslaved. Even so, nearly 500,000 were free, spread across the North and the South alike. Historian Warren Miltier has written a new book, Out of This Strife Will Come Freedom, that explores the experiences and influence of free people of color before, during, and after the war. Warren Miltier is with me today to discuss his book and the eternal tug of war over Civil War history. Warren, welcome to Charlotte Talks.
1: Thanks for having me.
0: You write in the book that your grandmother set you on this path. How so?
1: Yeah, so my grandmother was a source of family stories. She was a source of education very early in my life. And so as far as family stories are concerned and how they connect to this book, I'm a descendant of free people of color. And so my grandmother, to a certain extent, is a link between me and the generation of people that were free people of color. So my grandmother's grandparents were free people of color. So these were people who were free before 1861, before the beginning of the Civil War, who were also people of color. And so she knew these people intimately and was able that were free people of color. So my grandmother's grandparents were free people of color. So these were people who were free before 1861, before the beginning

0: And you partially answered this question, but I think there was a variety, or I know from reading your book, there was a variety of people and definitions of free people of color. So for our audience, what do you mean when you say free people of color?
1: Right. Yeah. So free people of color was a term that was commonly used, especially in the 19th century, to describe a wide variety of people. These were primarily people of either African or Native American ancestry, maybe some mixture of both. The term was also used for the small group of Asian descended people in many parts of the United States, especially those people who came from what we would consider South Asia, so places like India, and even occasionally for people from China were considered people of color or colored people in the 19th century.
0: So I think, again, and this is much of what your book is about, it shows how we have oftentimes missed the history or dumbed down the history, oversimplified the history, even in defining who is what in these scenarios.
1: Right. Yeah, absolutely. I think that it's easy for us to take our ideas about the present and apply them to the past. And so I think that's often what happens when we're discussing this time period and discussing this particular group of people. We think that the racial order of today fits perfectly with the racial order of the 19th century, and that's not necessarily the case.
0: And the premise of this book is to explain how these free people of color helped shape the notions of being a free citizen, of having equal opportunity, ideas that many enslaved people barely had time for or could even imagine. Looking back, how effective do you think the free people of color were at achieving that?
1: I think looking back long term, they were very effective in shaping what it meant to be free, and also what possibilities existed under that status of being a free person. So in the time period in which I'm writing, especially the period before, immediately before the Civil War, free people of color across the nation generally were dealing with some level of legal discrimination when it came to their rights. So those limits could look like anything from restrictions on the right to vote to them not being able to ride in public transportation, to maybe not being placed in the same area of a church. So they would have to sit in the back while white people would sit in the front. And so these were things that came to the attention of free people of color very early on, well before the war started. And many of them were unwilling to accept this particular situation where their rights were not equal to those of other people around them, particularly the white people around them.
0: And how did they fight back? Because you have the resistance that you're talking about, but there is inherently danger in resistance.
1: Right. So, I mean, they're fighting back in a variety of different ways. Some of it is lawsuits. So they will sue because they think the discrimination is not fair or is unconstitutional or if it doesn't fit with the state laws. They protest, they organize. Some people will be familiar with the sit-in movements of the 20th century civil rights movement. Well, there were sit-ins in that time period. There were people who were getting on public transportation and being thrown off and protesting being thrown off and filing lawsuits in response to that. They're creating organizations to respond to this kind of thing. So they're going through a variety of different paths trying to find a way to make their push for rights stick. And it could be things like what I've just described. Some of it might be things that are more subtle. It might be simply trying to get around the laws that exist in some way, shape, or form, saying, well, that law doesn't actually apply to me. It says one thing, but I'm not really the person that this law is targeting. And that would be more of an approach for somebody, especially in the South, a place where by this time the law

0: laws have gotten particularly extreme, and so free people of color have to look for less obvious ways to protect themselves in the face of discrimination and a world in which rights are not guaranteed to all free people.
1: That's the voice of Warren Miltier. He is the author of Out of This Strife Will Come Freedom, Free People of Color and the Fight for Equal Rights in the Civil War Era. You come back time and again to how little attention has been paid to this population. Why have they been ignored for so long?
0: Well, I think part of it is that a lot of people don't know they existed, that there were free people of color. Or if they do know, many people assume that free people of color only lived in the northern states, so in places like Massachusetts and Pennsylvania and New York. I think another issue that free people of color face as far as their story being told is that their story tends to be combined with that of the enslaved population. They're looked at as kind of a sub-segment of that population instead of a distinct population. And while many free people of color did have familial relationships across the line of freedom and slavery, legally their situation was quite different. Mm-hmm. And in some cases, there were free people of color who had very distant ties to slavery, if any at all. And so, they didn't necessarily see themselves as being the same as the enslaved population, but many people looking from the outside have looked at them that way and written about them in that way.
1: Given those differences, and we're generalizing here, but given those differences, how much empathy was there for the even worse circumstances that obviously the enslaved people faced and lived in?
0: I think it varied. So some free people of color were very responsive to the harsh situation that the enslaved population dealt with. And you do have some free people of color, both in the North and the South, that helped the enslaved population in a variety of ways. It could be just, you know, lending them a hand in a time of need. But also you do have free people of color who are active in the anti-slavery movement, who are helping runaways get to freedom, things of that nature. But then there are also, I think, a lot of free people of color who are primarily concerned with slavery because slavery is a threat to them. So they see slavery's existence as a problem because it gives their political opponents and the people who are targeting them a rationale to say that you're not equal, that you don't deserve certain rights. And so as long as slavery exists, they see that their rights in the United States are going to be limited. Then there is a small minority of free people of color who are slaveholders. This would be primarily in the South by the time we're talking about in the 1850s and 1860s. And so some of these people who are free people of color own, you know, one or two individuals. Sometimes people own family members, and that's one situation. But there are free people of color who are planters in places like Louisiana and South Carolina and Mississippi who have significant numbers of people that they are holding in bondage, and they are using those people in order to make a profit.
1: And the free people of color are, in a way, in no man's land because they're not part of the enslaved population, and yet they're only accepted on a limited basis, if at all, by the white population. How did that psychological strain show itself?
0: Well, I think it varied. So I think for some free people of color, though not being part of one group or another allowed them to kind of create an identity of their own. And so you see that with certain populations where being a free person of color is really important to them and they define themselves that way. And in some cases, that identity continues on well beyond the Civil War. Once slavery is eliminated, they still see themselves as somehow distinct. other individuals don't necessarily think that way and see themselves as not just having common cause with the enslaved population, but see themselves as very much a part of a larger collective, I guess you could say. And then there's also a minority of free people of color who, I think this is something that would be hard for a lot of people to understand, who are basically one step away from being considered white. And so these are people that I think today, if they were living, for the most part, would just be automatically accepted as white. But because of the way that race was constructed in the 19th century, it had a lot to do with who knew you, who knew your family. And so if people knew that you had an ancestor that could be identified as a person of color, they considered you one too.
1: We are going to leave it right there for the moment. We're going to take a quick break, and we're going to have much more on the Civil War's untold history coming up next on Charlotte Talks right here on WFAE.

0: 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I'm Della Friedman. 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
1: People who go to prison lose rights, though they do keep the right to file a grievance. 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
5: Back on Charlotte Talks, I'm Eric Spanberg in for Mike Collins. My guest today is author and historian Warren Miltier. His latest book is Out of This Strife Will Come Freedom, Free People of Color and the Fight for Equal Rights in the Civil War Era. And Warren, you were just speaking about people, free people of color who could perhaps have passed for white. I'm wondering how much the circumstances worked the other way, where free people of color had to prove their identity and their freedom.
6: Yeah, so that's definitely an issue where free people of color could potentially be mistaken to be enslaved, or there are people who are claiming free people of color as slaves illegally. So kidnapping, for instance, is an issue throughout the time period before the Civil War and even during the war to some extent, where people who are slave traders or people looking to make a quick profit will kidnap a free person of color and try to enslave that person. And so the main way that free people of color try to protect themselves outside of just fighting back physically or protecting themselves in other ways is to carry free papers. So in some states, free papers were required by law. In other states, they were not, but many people had them. And so these would be documents that would give a description of a free person of color, their physical appearance, how they became free. It might mention who their mother was, because that is also important to your freedom status. And it would have some type of local certification on it, some signatures. You may have to pay for the paper, but this would be something that you would carry around on your person to protect yourself when somebody came and potentially asked you, are you free? Are you slave? Do you have the right to be here?
5: You mentioned at the start of the show that much of your research and the material in this book comes from archives. How difficult is it to find this information in the archives? And what I mean by that is, how clearly are those population groups defined in the records that you're able to sift through?
6: It's mixed. So in certain cases, free people of color show up in the records very clearly. They're often denoted as being a free person of color, or the variety of other terms that were used for the individuals of color, may it be black or Negro or mulatto. Those kind of terms will show up in the historical record next to the name of the individual, which says something about how, you know, the people keeping the records thought of these people, that they thought it was necessary to write this information down. In other cases, there is no information denoting the difference. I've seen many records where you wouldn't know that the person was a free person of color. And I've actually seen people make mistakes and assume that because there is no notation that the individual is white when the person was not considered white. And so the way to get around that for me is to get a sense of people in the community, try to identify families, things of that nature. That's where I guess family history and my background in family history was really important in being able to determine who is who.
5: Mm-hmm. And you mentioned in the you've mentioned that this is really a realm of the Civil War that has not been dug into to any significant degree. And I'm wondering how much surprise and recognition there is now among Civil War historians as you begin to put this out in the world of here's a new thread to the story.
6: I mean, I think we'll see what happens with that. But I think there are definitely people who are interested in learning more about this that, you know, think that this particular angle is important, especially when we connect the story of free people of color to larger issues that people think about when they think about the Civil War, and especially its aftermath, thinking about the constitutional amendments, the Civil Rights Act that follows the war, and the way that society changes, people can see the connections between what I'm talking about and these major changes in society.
5: And you mentioned the family connection, and that's what got you interested in free people of color. At what point did you realize that you had hooked on to something unique and different?
6: I think probably pretty early on. So I actually got interested in my family history as a kid. And so I think part of the reason that it was interesting was that the story of my family and other families like my family kind of countered these simple narratives of what it meant to be somebody like me in America. And it added a lot more complexity. And I think that complexity kind of drew me in. And as I moved into a more serious career in history, going to college and thinking about these issues and graduate school, that became even more meaningful in driving me to study this group of people and try to give the broader public a better understanding of who these people were and also people in academia.
5: And were you, at what point did you become interested in the Civil War? In other words, was the war a subject of fascination for you even before you got into this particular history of it?
6: Yeah, definitely. I mean, I can, you know, remember reading the first books I ever read about the Civil War. Probably, you know, I must have been like 6 years old or something like that. You know, I grew up in Virginia as well, and so Civil War memory to some extent is all over the place in Virginia. It's in the buildings, it's in the symbols that you see around you. And so the Civil War was definitely something that I always paid attention to, enjoyed reading books about. And once I started my research on free people of color, I found it very important to talk about the Civil War because it was an important moment of change, both for the nation and also for the status of free people of color in the United States. And so I think every book that I've written, this is either fourth or fifth, depending on how you want to count, there's something about the Civil War in there. And so this was an opportunity to write more deeply about that subject.
5: Now, this book covers the period roughly from the 1850s to the 1870s, as I said, right before and right after the war and the war itself. At what point did free people of color begin to distinguish themselves, begin to be defined as free people of color?
6: So I think that happens really early on. We start to see references of free people of color in the colonial period and see them to some extent being looked at as distinct, especially legally. And I mean, you know, if you have the legal status of a free person of color and that comes with certain rights, and you see other people of color around you who don't have those rights, it's going to be meaningful pretty, you know.
5: Mm-hmm.
6: I think it's very obvious for them that their situation is different. And for the people around them as well, they recognize that situation is different. And so that legacy just, you know, kind of carries on over the years and the generations, and, you know, and it goes through the Civil War and beyond.
5: You mentioned that all of your books have touched to some degree on this topic. How much of the history of free people of color do you think remains to be told? In other words, do you think you've exhausted this subject?
6: No, I don't think so. I think there's quite a bit still to learn about this population. There are many parts of the country where there hasn't been a real deep dive into looking at this population and what their lives were like. So I think there's work to be done there. And also, I'm in the process now of trying to synthesize what information I can find about free people of color across the nation. So most of my early work focused on the U.S. South, North Carolina in particular. And since that time, I've broadened out my exploration of free people of color. I've done a lot of research further north, trying to understand the experiences of free people of color there. And some of that research comes out in this book that we're discussing today. But I still have a lot more material to go through and share with people.
5: That's the voice of Warren Miltier. He is the author of Out of This Strife Will Come Freedom, Free People of Color and the Fight for Equal Rights in the Civil War Era. As we talked about, you've spent a lot of time in the National Archives. What have you learned about how and where to find this information? I'm assuming that as time goes on, you get better and better at this. What are some of the secrets or the best ways to really glean this information?
6: Right. Yeah. So, I mean, the National Archives in particular is a great place to find information about free people of color and all kinds of people in the United States. And so what happened is when I started working on the subject of free people of color, there were some areas where I was having a hard time finding information. And so going to the National Archives, I discovered or uncovered, a record group that other people had used before, but I found particularly useful to discuss free people of color, and that was Civil War pensions. And so Civil War pensions were given to veterans of the war and their spouses and children. And in those pensions, you can read the firsthand testimony of veterans, the spouses, family members, friends who are generally supporting the pension. And that is one place where you actually get the voices of free people of color in certain areas where you won't find them anywhere else. And so that is, I think, one of the major things that drew me to thinking more seriously about free people of color and the Civil War as a big project and not just something that would be a chapter in one of my other books. I knew that this source existed. And so I started looking one place and I just kept going and going and expanding. And since that time, and especially when I started working on this book in a more serious way, I started digging into other collections that the National Archives has. There are just a score of different records about the U.S. military and the various wars that the military is engaged in. Many of the local records for Washington, D.C. are actually held at the National Archives because the national government has played an outsized role in controlling D.C. So, yeah, there's just so much material there. I don't know if anybody in a lifetime could ever even, you know, touch 1% of it. But, yeah, it's amazing.
5: You mentioned you've looked at North Carolina in depth. How does North Carolina figure into this story?
6: Yeah, so I mean, North Carolina plays a really interesting role in the experience of free people of color in the Civil War era. So we think about the Civil War in particular. The Civil War divided North Carolina in a variety of different ways. Both it divided the people, but it actually divided the geography. So a lot of people will imagine that North Carolina was a Confederate state or state in rebellion during the Civil War. But there were large sections of North Carolina that were actually controlled by the U.S. government and the U.S. military through the majority of the war, especially to the east. And there were also sections of Virginia that were held that many North Carolinians ran to during the war who didn't want to be involved in the rebellion or wanted to join the U.S. Army's effort to suppress the rebellion. And so free people of color were among the many people who were both leaving the state, trying to go to those U.S. Held areas of Virginia, but they're also, many of them are moving from the interior of the state to the east and finding shelter there as well. So North Carolina's story around free people of color in the war, I think, is really interesting when you dig deep into it.
5: The book, as we've mentioned a couple times, looks at the war, but it also looks at the period before and immediately after the war. Why did you want to tell those portions of the story along with the war itself?
6: Yeah, well, I think the earlier time period, so the 1850s chapters of my book, were important because it gives people a sense of the context in which free people of color were living. It's hard to understand what they might be fighting for during the war without knowing what they were going through before the war started. And I think the ending chapter of the book, which focuses on Reconstruction, is also useful because it's there where you can see the results of the war to a certain extent. So free people of color have been advocating for themselves for years, and their advocacy, I would say, overall increases during the war because the war changes the politics of the nation and gives them an opportunity they never had before. They had a place to finally be heard to a certain extent. They could go and petition the president, petition Congress. And it is in that period where they're starting to take the organizing from the earlier period and apply it. And it is in the Reconstruction period where we start to see changes in the law. We start to see them running for political office as a result of their advocacy and the networks they built during the war. Mm-hmm. So in order to recognize how the war had an effect, I think it's really important to look at those years after the war, too.
5: And you write about how the free people of color are in many ways role models for what is possible for the newly emancipated people from the South.
6: Right. Yeah, absolutely. Because some free people of color, not all, but some, definitely had opportunities in the pre-war period that the enslaved population largely did not have. So you do have free people of color in various parts of the country who are pretty well educated. Some of them are really well educated. I would say they're a significant minority, but they do exist. And so those individuals who have that background, who had been able to obtain a little bit of wealth before the war, were able to take their skills and take their influence and property and things of that nature and turn it into real political power in the post-Civil War moment. And I think to a certain degree, they were able to stand as models and stand as people who aided the newly freed people in their in the process of trying to figure out how to get an education, how to get ahead, how to form networks in a political sense as well as a social sense. That's what I'm thinking there when it comes to free people of color and the formerly enslaved population and their connections during Reconstruction.
5: We are going to dig into a lot more of this story and the untold history of free people of color during the Civil War. We're speaking with Warren Miltier. His new book is called Out of This Strife Will Come Freedom, Free People of Color, and the Fight for Equal Rights in the Civil War Era. I'm Eric Spanberg, in for Mike Collins. Stay with us right here on Charlotte Talks on WFAE.

0: Thanks for tuning in. 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I'm Della Friedman. Renting a new home is stressful enough, but North Carolina's Attorney General says scammers are making it even worse. You can get all the details on that story at our website. 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
4: Back on Charlotte Talks, I'm Eric Spanberg in for Mike Collins. We're continuing our conversation with historian and author Warren Miltier. His new book is Out of This Strife Will Come Freedom. And Warren, we were just talking about some of the opportunities that free people of color had and how that served as a model for some of the newly emancipated people coming out of the Civil War. And I'm wondering what the end of Reconstruction did to free people of color. We know it essentially reversed any and all progress for the formerly enslaved, but what was the fate of the free people of color?
5: Yeah, so I think the fate of the free people of color was mixed. Many free people of color had to deal with the same issues that the formerly enslaved people had to deal with the gradual end of Reconstruction. So they're seeing their rights once again disappear. Many of them had actually, you know, been in this, you know, years long fight for these rights, only to see them go away. Depending on where you are, there are some free people of color who are still able to push on. So we have to look at the experiences of free people of color nationally. And so what Jim Crow looks like in, you know, Mississippi and Louisiana or here in North Carolina would be a bit different than what that post-Reconstruction period looks like in Massachusetts. And so many of the victories of the Reconstruction period in, say, Massachusetts or Connecticut, people were able to still take advantage of that. And there were people still fighting for, say, school integration in many parts of the North well after the 1870s. So we have that. But there are also some free people of color who decide to turn inward because things didn't quite work out the way they wanted it to. And so they just kind of tried to look back to the past and see what worked in the past. And that may be, you know, containing themselves to certain social networks, playing on that old distinction from the pre-Civil War days. Of course, there are some people who, if they can, they choose to cross the so-called colored line and take on identities as white people. And so there are, you know, many white people in the United States today who are descendants of free people of color. And part of that, you know, process took place during the Jim Crow era, when people were willing to give up family and friends in order to find what they saw as opportunity.
4: The regional differences for the experiences of free people of color, when do you think they were most similar or most equal, for lack of a better term? And when did they become, I guess, so much in contrast? Whereas, you know, when you're talking about Reconstruction, post-Reconstruction, how North is very different from South. Do you see that as a continuum, or did it fluctuate?
5: I think it did fluctuate. Probably the most similarity would have been back in the colonial period where there was slavery in the North and laws that were going to affect free people of color as a result of Northern commitments to slavery. But as time goes on, I think the situation contrasts, especially when you're looking at the local level and some of the things that free people of color in the North were able to accomplish that came quite late in the South. At the same time, if you're looking at political power, say during the Reconstruction period, there were clearly more people of color in the South who had political power when we're talking about operating as politicians, operating as representatives of the state legislature, going to Congress, than there were in the northern states. But if you go beyond that and look at what happens later on, then to some extent, you know, things have turned once again when those people don't, the people in the South don't have the same political prominence that they once had.
4: And we're talking, you're talking in this book, writing in this book about differences in rights between the free people of color, between the enslaved, obviously, and then you have the white ruling class. And I'm wondering, you know, how much you think about the fact that so many of these things are still issues, whether it's voting rights, whether it's access to public education, whether it's where you live. All these things continue to roil our society, perhaps in a little different way, but not that far off.
5: Right. Yeah, no, there are definitely connections. And I think part of the issue is that the problems that free people of color were trying to fix along with other allies in the Civil War era, especially during Reconstruction, a lot of those issues were not fully dealt with in that time period. And there were a lot of gaps left in the policy. There was a lot of compromise made in order to get things through. One thing that, you know, did get somewhat settled from the Reconstruction period was women's right to vote. So there were women, including free women of color, who were advocating for their right to vote at the same time that men of color would be given the right to vote with the 15th Amendment. And, you know, many of them were disappointed by what happened. And it wasn't until the 20th century where we see the changes in the Constitution that allow women to vote across the nation. But in making a policy during the Reconstruction era in which all people weren't given the right to vote up front, that, of course, has left us with a lot of issues in, you know, immediately after the Reconstruction period, but also today, because we don't actually have a guaranteed right to vote in the United States. It's not explicit in that way. It's more about you can't be denied the right to vote based on X, Y, and Z characteristic. And so because we have a policy like that, which was written for a certain reason, we still have to deal with some issues around, you know, people's rights. I think all of us would agree today that we are, you know, free in a legal sense, but our rights are not necessarily guaranteed just because we're free. And that is an issue that very much ties to the experience of free people of color that I'm talking about in my book.
4: As you go through this history and you see the echoes, the similarities of some of the problems, and you also see the grim circumstances of 150, 165 years ago, and other time periods that you study, I'm wondering whether you come away with more of a sense of optimism and resilience or something that's a little darker in terms of, gosh, very little progress over many, many, many decades.
5: Yeah, I'd say my view is mixed. I definitely think that the changes that took place in the time period that I'm writing about were important and they were meaningful. Getting rid of slavery was a big deal. You've got to imagine that the people that I'm looking at and the people who are living in American society in the 1860s, those who had been here long enough had seen generation after generation of people enslaved in this country, and many of them took that to be normal. And so it was a seismic change for slavery to end. And I think it's something that we have to take serious and recognize and celebrate the fact that it no longer exists in the way that it did in the 1850s and 1860s in particular. At the same time, yeah, I think we've got a lot of work to do. And I think that some people may have gotten, I guess, a little confused by, you know, the changes of the past, and put a little more value in what had changed but had not changed enough in a certain sense. And so I think we, you know, we always need to look back and think about, why were the laws that we're dealing with today created? What compromises were made? And are there things that we need to fix in order to make our society better?
4: That's the voice of Warren Miltier. His new book is called Out of This Strife Will Come Freedom. An interesting point you make is that the stories, or the history and the stories that follow the Civil War, lump these populations together, and I'm talking about free people of color and enslaved people. And one of the examples you use is the 54th Massachusetts, which was featured in the movie Glory. And in the movie, there are numerous stories of formerly enslaved people who are now going into battle. The facts, though, are a little bit different. Tell us about that.
5: Yeah, so the facts are that the majority of the members of the 54th Massachusetts were free people of color and not people who had been enslaved. And so the film, to a certain extent, is, I say, putting the experiences of free people of color in competition with those of the enslaved population by choosing to downgrade the stories of free people of color and then promote a mythic version of the 54th Massachusetts. I can understand why that's the case, but at the same time, I think it does some harm because it, number one, I don't think these stories should be in competition. I think we can learn about free people of color, understand their lives, appreciate their lives without saying, oh, well, you know, this is the story of the enslaved population and we need to center that over free people of color for whatever purpose. I just don't think that's necessary. And I say that as somebody who's a descendant of both populations. So I care very much about the story of the enslaved population as well as those of free people of color. But I don't think it's taking us anywhere by, downgrading their situation. And also, you know, there's a lot to be learned from just the truth and an accurate telling of history and understanding how was the 54th actually created? Who were the people who were pushing for its organization? Who were supporting the 54th and other regiments like it financially? What issues were they facing that were actually commonplace amongst the soldiers? So that's what I would have to say about Glory. I think it's a really interesting movie, very entertaining, but it does have some issues as far as accuracy.
4: Which is fitting because we as a country have some issues about accuracy when it comes to history. And I'm wondering how you think the current state, and you can bring current politics into it because politics isn't everything, but what I'm asking you is right now, collectively, how would you grade our understanding of Civil War era history?
5: I think it's not great right now. we have a lot of problems with Civil War history. A big issue is the Lost Cause and the effects of the Lost Cause on people's understanding of the war. There are a lot of, I would say, myths that people believe and things that just aren't true, but there's also a lot of framing of the war itself that is illogical and doesn't make a lot of sense.
4: Give me an example.
5: I, So this is very controversial, but I'll say it anyways. And that is that the Confederate States of America was an actual country. So people take that for granted that it was an actual country, although it did not have recognition from any other country in the world, surely did not have recognition from the United States of America. And there are a few scholars who've looked into this. And after the war, the Supreme Court actually ruled that it was not a legitimate country, that secession was not legal and it could not actually happen. Yet that's something we take for granted, and it doesn't actually make any sense. How do you have a civil war between two countries? That's totally illogical. I'm sure I'll get some pushback on that, but hey, it is what it is. And so that's definitely something that is reflected in my writing. You will read my book and recognize that I don't give the so-called Confederate States of America the recognition that it never earned.
4: And for people who are new to this subject, which is going to be almost everyone, particularly the aspect of free people of color, as you said, but the larger Civil War context that we're talking about, what do you hope are one or two things that they take away from this book?
5: Well, I mean, one, I definitely hope that they see how the struggles of free people of color many years before the war, this to a certain extent, that the Jim Crow that they had to deal with in the pre-Civil War period helped to both shape the Jim Crow period afterwards, but also helped to give people ideas and inspiration for how to fight back against inequality in the United States. So I think that is really important. And then also, I think just thinking a little bit bigger, that we have to recognize that the Civil War was about the people. It wasn't just about the military leaders. They're, of course, extremely important, but that the war had real impact on real individuals and shaped the lives of this, you know, the person that is least recognized in our society, or was recognized in our society at that particular time, that this war shaped their lives to and meant something to them.
4: I think that's a good place to leave it. Warren Miltier, thanks for being with us today.
5: Thanks for having me. I really appreciate it.
4: Warren Miltier is a professor of history at George Washington University, and his new book is called Out of This Strife Will Come Freedom, Free People of Color and the Fight for Equal Rights in the Civil War Era. For Mike Collins, I'm Eric Spanberg. 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

0: Thanks for tuning in. 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I'm Della Friedman. Partly sunny skies tomorrow in the Charlotte area with a high in the upper 80s and increasing clouds for the evening. The low expected around 73.
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0: 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I'm Della Friedman. 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
1: It's just so big and powerful.
2: And many countries that aren't Western allies are hitching their wagon to China.
1: Right.
2: A lot of what the Mexicans feel with the United States, the Cambodians feel with the Chinese, they're very similar conversations in many ways.
1: Now, Mark Carney did not name President Trump in that middle power speech, but is this in response to the U.S. becoming a less reliable partner for countries like Canada and those other middle powers?
2: It is. It's also in response to China becoming a much more influential power without becoming more reliable, without becoming more trusted. So I think it's precisely the fact that many so-called middle powers, whether it's Canada or the Europeans or the Japanese, the South Koreans, being less vulnerable to perceptions of sudden American unilateralism or even predation does not mean they are comfortable getting in bed with the Chinese, who don't have rule of law, right? Who don't have an independent judiciary, who also act very unilaterally in assertively promoting a Chinese view of the world. And so, you know, if you're little Canada, or you're the United Kingdom, Mexico, other countries, you're saying, how do we deal with the fact that you have these two really important countries with leaders that we have a really hard time sitting down and dealing with over the long term?
1: We wanted to talk with you about this today because the G7 summit, which brings together leaders from Canada, the U.S., France, Germany, a couple other big economies, has started. Is this idea, this middle powers working together idea, going to be playing out at all there?
2: The fact is that what they're trying to do with the G7 is deal with these urgent, direct global headlines, much of which is caused by the United States and its comparative unpredictability. Are we going to get the Strait of Hormuz reopened? That's an enormously important issue for every so-called middle power out there because their economies are being hurt by this. That's a real-time issue for the G7 to be discussing. Zelensky is there. He's meeting with Trump. He's doing a lot better in his war than he was 3 months ago. But the United States has been much less willing to provide support for Zelensky than they were a year ago or than the Europeans are. What does that mean going forward for the transatlantic relationship for NATO? The United States is dominant in the West in its technological capabilities. And yet in the last few days, the United States unilaterally decided to put export controls on the most advanced AI model put out by Anthropic called Fable. And that means that the U.S. essentially has a kill switch on essential technologies, and they will unilaterally decide when allies will and won't have access to them. What do you do if you're a middle power? How do the middle powers respond to that? It's not as if they're coordinating a sovereign AI response that will compete to what the Americans have. Now, in principle, they could, but the governance obstacles, the hurdles that would need to be surpassed to make that happen are really pretty daunting.
1: So you sound skeptical that the middle powers uniting more, developing some sort of infrastructure to make joint decisions, you sound skeptical that that is something that will ever happen and actually reshape the global order in any significant way.
2: Well, look, and I've spoken at length to Mark about this. He's skeptical that that's going to happen. He talks about a variable geometry where you get different groupings of countries on different issues that make more progress than they otherwise would. So is the combination of those incremental measures better than the status quo ante? The answer is yes. Do they amount to a coordinated middle power strategy that makes us think that you've got the United States, China, and the middle powers? No, clearly not.
1: Ian Bremmer on the limits and the potential of the middle powers. He is president of Eurasia Group. We've just about wrapped up the first round of World Cup matches, and an unexpected pattern has emerged. When underdogs go up against the so-called big teams, they are not

0: getting clobbered. They're pulling off ties with the big guys, which is exactly the kind of thing that can upend the balance of power in the final stages of the tournament. The world's Jerry Haddon has our story.
1: There have been a lot of lopsided games so far this World Cup, what with 48 teams playing. Traditional powerhouses paired against much smaller nations and newcomers. Before the Cup, there was some worry that we'd see a bunch of embarrassing trouncings. That has not happened.
2: Decent ball!
1: Qatar set the tone Saturday against Switzerland with a last-minute header to tie 1-1. The Swiss were stunned. Qatar overjoyed. It was the country's first-ever goal in its first-ever World Cup appearance. Understandably, their fans went bonkers. Now, a draw is not an upset, but there have been a slew of ties so far, and if they continue, they could upset what you might call the World Cup balance of power. Elite clubs, one after another, have had victories snatched from their feet, and nervousness is setting in.
3: It's 2-2.
1: Take Holland versus Japan. The Dutch, a tall bunch on the whole, dominated the air throughout the game. But Japan's substitute Koki Ogawa leapt higher at minute 89 for a header that grazed teammate Naichi Kamada before landing in the net, sealing a comeback tie at 2-2. The Dutch were in disbelief, as were the Belgians, who barely managed to tie against 29th-ranked Egypt. The Saudis tied Uruguay. Iran beat the odds to equalize 2-2 against New Zealand. They were overjoyed, even as they were forced to fly almost immediately back to Mexico, where they're based due to a U.S. visa controversy. With each surprising draw at this Cup, there's a growing sense that anything can happen. That's no doubt what tiny Curaçao was thinking at minute 22 in their debut against Germany.
4: And there's the strike, and there's the equalizer!
1: They scored.
4: Unbelievable! History in Houston! A nation of scarcely more than 100,000 souls has just silenced millions!
1: And for the next 17 minutes, the teams were equals at one goal apiece. Then Germany came around and scored six more times in what has been the biggest rout of the Cup so far. But for Curaçao supporters, their team's single goal was one for the history books. They were still celebrating outside the stadium. But perhaps the biggest underdog shocker came last night when mighty Spain took on debutante Cape Verde. The Atlantic Islands nation is the third smallest ever to qualify for competition behind Curaçao and Iceland. But they played like a country with a population 10 times its size. They didn't score, but they held Spain scoreless, thanks in large part to their 40-year-old goalkeeper, Josimar Diaz, known as Vozinha. In the first half, after a blazing blast off the crossbar, Vozinha manages a backpedaling leap to tap a rebound shot back over the net. It was one of seven saves on the night. Vozinha wept openly after the tie.
5: Acabó el partido. Sorpresa en Atlanta porque...
1: Vozinha means grandmother, by the way, in Portuguese. Vozinha has said it was a name bullies gave him on the soccer field as a kid because he would go home crying to his grandparents. Last night, he thanked them.
6: I cry because I grew up with my grandparents. And unfortunately, they are not here. They died a few years before. They was everything for me. They give everything for me, for my life.
1: Overnight, Vozinha's become an internet hero. His Instagram account jumped from 5,000 followers to 5 million. For Cape Verde and many teams who, let's say, wouldn't be surprised to be knocked out early, these openers have delivered hope. For the historically dominant teams, a splash of cold water to the face. For the world, I'm Jerry Haddon, Barcelona.

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0: This is The World. I'm Carolyn Beeler. U.S. forces killed the leader of the Tren de Aragua criminal gang late last week. Hector, a.k.a. Nino Guerrero, died during an airstrike that U.S. Southern Command launched on a compound in Venezuela, according to U.S. and Venezuelan leaders. The strike was carried out in collaboration with Venezuelan authorities. The hit has put much of Latin America on edge, fueling concerns that the operation could set a precedent for U.S. strikes elsewhere in the region. At the same time, countries including Chile, are stepping up their own operations against alleged cells of Tren de Aragua. For the view from inside Venezuela, we turn to Phil Gunson. He's a Caracas-based analyst for the International Crisis Group. He told me Nino Guerrero had been on the run living underground for many years.
5: He's one of the originally three main leaders of this gang called the Tren de Aragua, which is a Venezuelan organized crime gang that used to be based in a prison in Venezuela, which they controlled. They used the prison of Tocoron as their base for their illegal activities. Eventually, the government closed that down. The Tren de Aragua, a lot of the members of the Tren de Aragua, including, I think, at least initially, Guerrero himself, moved out of Venezuela along with this mass exodus that we saw from about 2014 onwards, which led to something like a third of the population of Venezuela leaving because of the economic crisis. So the Tren de Aragua, as a criminal gang, moved along with them, preying on them, particularly around borders, also engaging in contraband and extortion and other forms of criminal activity. But a part of it ended up or reinforced its presence down in the southeast of Venezuela in the mining region. Guerrero appears at some point to have ended up there.
0: What impact will his death have on the cartel's operations?
5: What we've learned from this kind of operation in the past is that killing one leader doesn't solve the problem in the majority of cases. Sometimes the gangs split up and maybe even make the law enforcement problem more complex. Sometimes they adapt, the new leaders emerge, but so long as the incentives are still there, the business, of course, whether it's contraband drugs, whether it's gold and precious minerals, whether it's people trafficking, the business is still there, and the gangs in one form or another will reemerge and will resume their activities.
0: Guerrero had been hiding out in this specific part of Venezuela where he was killed for many years. I understand it's an area rich in mineral wealth that is largely controlled by cartels. I think I saw it described as lawless. Is it significant that this strike happened there?
5: Oh, yes, absolutely. I mean, I think we have to see this in the context of what happened in Venezuela on January the 3rd when the U.S. military intervened to depose and remove, some people would say kidnap, President Nicolas Maduro and his wife Celia Flores and take them off to the U.S. for trial. What that's led to is a situation in which Maduro's vice president, Delcy Rodriguez, is essentially running a government that's under U.S. tutelage. The U.S. is determining what happens to a large extent in Venezuela, particularly in terms of the opening up of the country to foreign capital, especially U.S. capital, of course. And that mining region is a very, very much a focus of interest for Washington. There's a huge deposit of gold or various deposits of gold in that area. But there are also many other strategic minerals, including coltan, for example. And the U.S. wants to get its hands on that and stop the Chinese getting their hands. So the fact that this is an area which is largely controlled by not just Venezuelan criminal gangs, elements of the uniformed security forces in Venezuela who've been very much involved in the business, but also Colombian guerrillas and former guerrillas. And they, of course, may prove a much more difficult target when it comes to trying to reestablish territorial control. But the fact that the US is interested in all these minerals means that, of course, they want security. They want physical security in the region. And this is maybe one first small step towards securing that.
0: What are international legal experts saying about the legality of this kind of a strike?
5: Well, very much the same as they've been saying about the legality, or more to the point, the illegality of the strikes that the US has been carrying out now for getting on for, I suppose, about 9 months in the Caribbean and in the Eastern Pacific, where they've been blowing up alleged drug boats, killing to date over 200 people in a way that completely violates US law and international humanitarian law and the laws of war. So although the US claims to be at war with drug cartels, that doesn't entitle them to go around killing civilians, especially without trial or any form of proof that these people are actually engaged in criminal activity. So that's very much the model that's now been transferred onto land, if you like, onto Venezuelan territory.
0: What is the justification that the Trump administration has given for this strike?
5: They claim that they are at war. They have designated gangs like the Tren de Aragua as terrorist organizations, which really, to my mind, stretches the definition of what a terrorist organization is pretty much to breaking point. These are gangs which are interested in making money. And of course, they're very unscrupulous in the way they go about it. They're very violent. But they don't have, most of them at least, any political objectives. They're not seeking to overthrow governments or terrorize the broader population. They're conducting their operations and carrying out these acts of violence in pursuit of profit. So I think they're very different from terrorist organizations. But that is the justification the Trump administration uses, modeling its actions on the global war on terror.
0: What are other countries in the region saying about this strike inside a Latin American country by the U.S.?
5: There is no regional response. Very much a case of individual governments determining what their own approach to Trump is going to be. Many governments, of course, are lining up behind Washington and saying that this is fine. And in fact, if you want to come and do it in our country, you can do that anytime you like. The Ecuadorian government, for example, has been very much open to this kind of thing. Others, like particularly Mexico, for instance, or Brazil, have been saying, absolutely not. We are sovereign nations and we don't want the U.S. coming in, either invited or uninvited.
0: I'm not sure to the extent to which people are speaking freely about this type of thing in Venezuela, but can you give me any sense of how Venezuelans are reacting to the increasingly assertive role of the U.S. military in Venezuela?
5: There's very much a mixed feeling on the part of the Venezuelan population, if we can talk, you know, in very general terms, because most people, I think, are happy that Maduro was removed, especially because it was done with relatively limited violence and civilian casualties were kept to a minimum, and it was over very quickly. Then after that, of course, there's the frustration that really improvements to ordinary people's lives are not being seen so far. But the opinion polls suggest that Trump is very popular here, and even Marco Rubio is very popular here. But as far as the role of the military, I've not seen any polling evidence about that. It smarts. It hurts to some extent. Even people who welcome the intervention on the 3rd of January still feel somewhat humiliated that a foreign power came in and removed the president, and the Venezuelan armed forces were unable to do anything about it.
0: Phil Gunson is an analyst for the International Crisis Group. He's based in Caracas. Ahead on the show, music history, like all history, is written by the victors. Along the way, all kinds of offbeat ideas that never quite make it to the mainstream are forgotten. Well, we are about to revive some of those stories. That conversation is next. 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

0: This is The World. I'm Carolyn Beeler. A lot of music gets written to be danced to, or to evoke a particular feeling, or help worshipers connect to God. And sometimes, composers like to make music that's just plain weird. Take a listen to this. That is an excerpt from Three Quarter Tone Pieces for Two Pianos by American composer Charles Ives. It's written for a special piano that can play notes that would fall in between two adjacent keys on a typical piano. Popularity was not the intent of that composition. Left to their own devices, musicians can get up to some pretty strange things, turning their medium into a laboratory where the only limit is their imaginations. The Madman's Orchestra, The Greatest Curiosities from the History of Music, is a new book that takes an in-depth look at that laboratory. My co-host Marco Werman recently spoke to the book's author, Edward Brooke Hitching. They started in ancient Greece, where music and astronomy were considered inseparable.
1: Well, you have to imagine how the ancient Greeks had their cosmovision, how they saw the universe working. So obviously the Earth is at the center. And if you picture a set of Russian nesting dolls, but now imagine they're actually crystal balls, each a smaller one inside a larger one. They looked at the planets, so the wandering stars in the sky, and they couldn't see what was carrying them. So they assumed that whatever was carrying them was solid and was transparent. So their idea was that we live inside this giant glass clockwork universe. And why this is relevant to music is because they also thought that the workings of this universe must be generating huge amounts of sound. And because it's divine, that sound must be a kind of music that is far too powerful for our human ears to hear. Feel it in the core of our being and in our bones. And so the Pythagoreans, for example, used music in the same way that they used a medicine for the body. They used music for the soul to treat it. And so what you find is that actually there's this huge long history of music tied together with how we've understood the workings of the universe and how everything is represented and connected together on the larger scale, right down to just playing an instrument down here in the terrestrial realm.
2: So astronomy and also mathematics does become a big part of music. Is this the basis for the rules in music?
1: Absolutely. Everything is defined by ratios. The story goes that Pythagoras was walking past a blacksmith and noticed the difference in sound as he differentiated the distance between how his hammers struck the iron. And so from that we get sort of modern chromatic theory, the ratios between octaves and the differences in notes and how we construct our chords. It all goes back to the ancient Greeks.
2: Yeah, and this foundation just doesn't stay in the ancient world. It sticks around in Western music for centuries. How does it change alongside knowledge of the cosmos themselves and the introduction of Christianity?
1: What we find is that the beliefs of the ancient Greeks last much longer than perhaps you might expect, right through into Galileo's time. Even when the scientific revolution is kick-starting, there's still the belief in these celestial spheres. And you have astronomers like Johann Kepler, who's famous for discovering the laws of motion. But he also was convinced that there was a divine ratio to the construction of the differences between the planets and the speed and the variances between their orbits, that everything was done with a musical ratio. And so I show in the book excerpts from his writings about how he organizes the planets into choirs, and he shows the sort of planetary characteristics using musical notes to denote their paths. And he was a deeply Christian person, so he managed to syncretize this ancient Greek belief, the sort of burgeoning science that he was a big part of, and his own religious beliefs as well. So it's fascinating to watch these ideas develop, but also cling on to old ideas at the same time.
2: So all these attempts that you look at in your book of musical curiosities, what started to drive that? Were musicians and composers just fed up with rules?
1: Yeah, well, one of the chapters is looking at what we would classify as experimental music before that term existed. I think we tend to associate that with early 20th century and, you know, composers like John Cage. But actually, I go right back to the Renaissance and even a little bit earlier and look at composers like Guillaume Marchaud, who is constructing a song which sounds like a Radiohead song. It's called The End is the Beginning is the End. And he just produces this circular composition where it ends up at the beginning and you can start right again. So it's representing this Renaissance interest in infinity and the sort of the divine loop. But it goes right back through history. And really, that's what I find interesting. And that's what I wanted to put on every page, are the kinds of geniuses and creatives, some of, well, actually many of whom you might not have heard of because their contributions to music is not considered traditionally groundbreaking, and maybe their grand ideas never really took off, but sometimes you kind of feel maybe they should have. So anything that was just wildly outside the box goes in this book. It's focused on just the alternatives and the weirdos and the wackadoos.
2: Yeah, and why do you, Edward, think they're groundbreaking?
1: yeah, so I thought you were going to say, but you being a wackadoo. Well,
2: we'll get to that in a second.
1: Yeah, sure. This is my 11th title of nonfiction for adults, and I think every one of them has at the core been preoccupied with time traveling through the historical imagination. I love looking at the world through the eyes of people who lived mainly at a time where everything was possible because no one really understood how anything was possible. And so it becomes this journey through parallel worlds where, you know, perhaps there are mythical races of men with enormous necks living in India, or it might be that there is profound connection to whatever god you believe in controlled through your instrument, and perhaps that influences your composition styles and produces a work of art in that way that no one else could possibly have created. So I think anything that makes history come alive because it's a kind of double take history. You know, the first time you read it, you think, hang on, is that actually true? Can that be true? And you have to go back and check. So you get an extra thrill when you discover it is true. And also, how have I not heard of this before?
2: Yeah. Well, you do write about several things that are gobsmacking, but one of them is musical cryptography, puzzles rendered as music. You direct readers to this adaptation of musical puzzles created by Leonardo da Vinci.

0: Edward, what are we hearing here? What's the puzzle, and how would one solve it?
1: Well, there are scraps and clues of Leonardo, who was obviously obsessed with everything. He was just a professor of everything. You can see in his notebooks his idle wonderings about how maybe he can encode messages and convert meaning into music, and then music carries meaning without expressing itself with words in some ways. So it's a kind of alchemy, and really, when we talk about musical cryptography, we always start with Da Vinci, but it carries on further, and of course it becomes much more complicated. And I think it's fascinating to read things about how, for example, the Vatican had a musical cryptographic service that they would use sheet music to convey sort of messages of political intrigue, and this is in 1596. And then it goes right through to this idea of people creating universal languages, and this idea that anyone in the world can have a conversation with anyone else in the world using music as the language. One of my favorite characters in the book is a French violinist called Jean-François Soudre, who invented a language called Solrosol, and he wrote an entire dictionary of words, new vocabulary, words that are all constructed from the solfège syllables, the do, re, mi, fa, sol, la, si. Mm-hmm. And so he invents this entire language, but of course it never took off because it was immensely complicated. And if you got one syllable wrong, the word for asthma becomes the word for excrement, which obviously gets you into some tricky situations, so it never took off. But I love the idea that people music has this sort of mystical element to it, and is used by not just spies and for military commands, but also by magicians who are very intrigued by the idea that you can disguise your meaning. So there are several mentioned in the book as well.
0: So we heard the Charles Ives piece. We played in our introduction with those interval notes that right. Don't really show up in Western music. A lot of music like this can be quite inaccessible. Sometimes when I listen to unconventional music like this, even when I kind of really enjoy it, I often get a sense that the musicians see themselves as playing for an audience of other musicians. But if I or anyone else thought that, well, we are wrong. So let's hear something you did not write about, but it's been just blowing up on social media.

0: So this is Angine de Poitrine, if you didn't know, a musical duo from Canada. They perform this microtonal music in odd time signatures. They're wearing paper mache masks. It's totally weird. And you kind of want to look away, but you can't. They've been selling out shows in North America and Europe this year. What is your take on this? Is it simply the universal power of getting people to dance, or is there something deeper going on that gives strange music like this such an attraction?
1: Oh, it must be definitely all of that, right? Because anyone who's sort of well-versed in music is, like with anything, you're desperate for something new. You're desperate for a new flavor. You're desperate to see people experimenting with what shouldn't be possible. And to produce a great song with sort of microtonal music is not a small achievement. Some of it is incredibly difficult to listen to. So if it gets you dancing, so much the better. And so, they're definitely part of that tradition, and I'm glad they can commercialize it as well.
0: I'm with Edward Brooke Hitching, the author of The Madman's Orchestra, The Greatest Curiosities from the History of Music. So many anthropologists think it's a basic human connection to our own heartbeat, something that is innate, that starts in the womb, which is why music is drawn to rhythm. But then I look at the music score you feature on page 194 of your book, Fairies, Air, and Death Waltz, based on a Cro-Magnon skinning chant, words and music by John Stump, arranged, it says, by accident. No time signature, and the chart itself looks like the schematic for an electrical circuit board. Does it feel to you like many of these curiosities are self-conscious attempts to just break out of the rules of music that humans have imposed on it?
1: Absolutely. I think just as when you wander around a modern art gallery, you're looking at people sort of developing concepts that take them into new ground. And with music, especially in the sort of later experimental areas, you can have something as simple as John Cage's sort of 4.5 minutes of silence, but there's actually even complexities to things, to experiments as simple as that. We're not supposed to listen to silence. We're supposed to listen to everything that we can hear while the silence is happening, like, for example, our own heartbeats and people sniffing and the church or the auditorium creaking around us. So I'm always really impressed that someone can take a piece of music and really convey a brand new concept in that way. And you know, the score that you just mentioned as well is difficult to convey over the radio, isn't it, the complexity of it. But I love the idea that he's managed to compress so many ideas onto just two sheets of paper.
0: So the Beatles White Album, side 4, Revolution number 9, 8 minutes of cacophony. Have pop artists ever succeeded in kind of really shaking up the rules in a way that kind of sweeps up the public?
1: One of the songs that might be slightly unexpected to mention in a book that looks back through a lot of classical music history is the metal band Tool.
0: Tool, yeah.
1: Tool, who, you know, and they have their famous song where it's constructed from the sort of Fibonacci sequence, and they play with the amount of syllables and the timings, and it's incredibly sophisticated musicianship. They didn't need to do that. I'm sure a lot of it goes over, I'm sure it went over my head the first time I heard it. So I think there's a big thrill to discover that people are still going to that level of intellectual excavation when they're playing even the most sort of commercialized music. And I think even when I was writing about the Fibonacci sequence, you even find that pattern in one of Lady Gaga's songs. Her key change hits at the exact moment that would be predicted using the Fibonacci sequence. So whether it's intentional or accidental, it's still fun discovering that sort of extra depth to the more sort of commercial side of music.
0: Edward, are you a musician yourself?
1: A very unambitious and long-time amateur musician. I love just picking up new instruments and changing to strange tunings, and then seeing what accidentally comes out. But that's my way of doing things. I think finding out what tickles my curiosity cortex.
0: Well, you're kind of like leaning into it. What made you want to write this book?
1: So I'd done two books in this vein before, one called The Madman's Library, looking at the strangest books and manuscripts, because I grew up in a rare bookshop. My dad was a rare book dealer. And I just loved curiosities as a way of exploring areas of history that you might otherwise think are quite dry, and taking that approach to art and producing a book called The Madman's Gallery, looking at strange, obscure paintings and sculptures. And music was the obvious sort of sister work to that. I realized that a lot of musical history is very, quite rightly, very serious and very deep and celebrating the classics. And I wanted to read about people that I'd never heard of who'd hadn't quite made it, or perhaps had just moments of inspiration that had then become sort of buried under the centuries.
0: Yeah, so you are drawn to the wacko side of things, as you were hinting at earlier.
1: Absolutely.
0: what is your favorite musical oddity?
1: It's actually adorable. There's a lute composition from, I think it was published in 1597 by an English Elizabethan London composer called John Dowland. And it's the first lute duet that is to be played by two players, but with one lute, which means that they have to sit in each other's laps. And so when you Google, it's called My Lord Chamberlain, My Galliard. When you search for images of that happening, you find some really adorable pictures of bearded men sitting in each other's laps performing this piece of music. And it's a very beautiful Elizabethan composition, but it's extraordinary. There's nothing else like it in that songbook.
0: Edward Brooke Hitching, his book is The Madman's Orchestra, The Greatest Curiosities from the History of Music. Thank you for being with us. This was a lot of fun.
1: Thank you so much. It was great fun.

Glaciers melting in places like Greenland and Antarctica are pushing up sea levels. They are also changing habitats on the sea floor. As glaciers melt and release icebergs into surrounding waterways, those icebergs bring along sediment and trapped rocks, too. Eventually, when the icebergs melt, they drop these rocks onto the seafloor. And when they hit the bottom, they transform the soft, deep seafloor into a hard-bottom habitat, creating new neighborhoods for marine life, including sponges and sea anemone. This is according to a new study published in the journal Nature. It documented an abrupt increase of icebergs off the northeast coast of Greenland in the last 25 years. That is causing major headaches across Arctic shipping routes as vessels have to navigate around massive blocks of ice. But if you are an underwater critter, it could mean a real estate boom.

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0: This is The World. I'm Carolyn Beeler. Haiti's national team is in the World Cup this year, which is a big deal. Les Grenadiers have only played in the World Cup once before. That was in 1974. But Haitians played a part in the tournament well before that. In 1950, a Haitian player brought his team to World Cup victory. He just wasn't playing for Haiti. Reporter Amy Bracken brings us the story of the man behind Miracle on Grass.
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7: That's from the trailer of a movie called The Game of Their Lives. America's greatest moment in the world's greatest game was in the 1950 World Cup in Brazil, USA versus England. It was universally assumed that England, the inventor of soccer, would demolish the U.S., the country that didn't pay much attention to soccer. So there was hardly any media coverage, no video, and just one U.S. journalist, a print reporter who had paid his own way. And there's no BBC recording. But a book based mostly on interviews with the surviving teammates was made into that feature film.
8: 10 days of practice to go up against the best in the world.
7: England was all professionals. The president of U.S. soccer cobbled together a team with just one professional at the last minute. The men were largely children of immigrants, and they played when they got off work from jobs like hearse driver, mail carrier, and mill worker. And then an extraordinary striker with a club in New York City tried out for the national team.
9: All I care about is that we get the best team on the field. I really need Gaetjens.
7: Joe Gaetjens was studying accounting part-time at Columbia while working as a dishwasher, and he was not American. He was born and raised in Haiti, allowed to play on the team on the condition he promised to apply for U.S. citizenship. The team managed to qualify and went to Brazil. They put up a surprisingly good fight against Spain and then had to face England.
10: We certainly didn't entertain any ideas we were going to beat them, you know, but we figured we could give them a, you know, a battle for it.
7: That's USA team member Harry Keough in a 2012 FIFA TV documentary. What happened has been described as the greatest upset in World Cup history. Shortly after halftime, another teammate kicked a ball toward England's goal.
10: Right away, Joe Gaetjens dives with his head. And just, he doesn't head the ball in the corner. The ball just hits him like that.
7: Keough swipes his hand across his head. It was so fast and unpredictable, it eluded the goalie. The score was 1-0, and it stayed that way, thanks to a shockingly strong U.S. defense. The excitement and incredulity were captured in the game of their lives.
11: And the referee's whistle has gone for the end of the match.
7: The mostly Brazilian audience went wild. Gaetjens had taken down Goliath. There's an AP photo of a joyous crowd lifting him high and carrying him off the field. Gaetjens went on to play professionally in France before going back home.
12: When Gaetjens returned to Haiti 3 years later, he was hailed as a national hero.
7: That's sports journalist Tom Rinaldi in a 2010 ESPN documentary about the soccer star. Back in Haiti, Gaetjens rejoined his old soccer club and threw a dinner party for his former USA teammates when they came down to play in Haiti. Gaetjens' oldest son, Leslie, says he heard his dad was terribly homesick when he was in the U.S. and then France, and that might be why he never applied for U.S. citizenship.
12: I think that he didn't apply because he really loved Haiti. He wanted to, you know, have the joy of having his friends and helping his friends and doing things like that.
7: He married, had three sons, and opened a dry cleaning business. But François Duvalier became president in 57, and over the years, he grew increasingly intolerant of dissent. He even developed a practice of going after an entire family to punish one of its members. Gaetjens was not political, but two of his brothers, in exile in the Dominican Republic, were involved with groups that were said to be plotting a coup.
13: On a July day in 1964, two of Duvalier's henchmen came here.
7: Rinaldi, with ESPN, visited Gaetjens' dry cleaning shop to recount what had happened.
13: They picked Gaetjens up at gunpoint and took him away. It was the last time anyone in his family ever saw him.
7: His wife and children went into hiding and then fled to Puerto Rico when Leslie was 8 years old. He would eventually become a U.S. citizen. He says he recalls just a few things from that time.
12: Yeah, I remember every night I used to kneel next to the bed and, you know, pray that my dad would come back. And for many, many years, I still had hope and still believe that he would come back.
7: The family would later find out that Joe was executed shortly after arriving at Duvalier's notorious Fort Dimanche prison. Joe Gaetjens' story isn't widely known today, but it continues to capture people's imagination. This year, novelist Dimitri Elias Léger published a fictionalized version of Gaetjens' life in a book called Death of the Soccer God. He says he was inspired to write it after reading a Sports Illustrated article on Gaetjens in 2010.
14: It captured the spirit and the contradictions of Haiti and Haitians quite a bit.
15: What do you mean when you say the spirit and the contradictions?
14: Haitians are capable of tremendous, extraordinary feats, like beating Napoleon.
7: In 1803, in one of the greatest upsets of all time, an army of mostly Africans enslaved by the French defeated Napoleon's troops, leading to the establishment of the Republic of Haiti.
14: And also, they're incapable of banal things like running a country and diplomacy with rich neighbors. And thirdly, they occasionally get struck by serious bad luck. And so, yeah, these are the contradictions of being Haiti. Extraordinary and also unlucky.
7: Leslie, Joe Gaetjens' son, has returned to Haiti only once since he left for Puerto Rico with his family in the 1960s. It was for that 2010 ESPN documentary. When they went to visit the stadium where Joe used to play in Haiti's capital, it was closed, but staff opened it after learning they were in the presence of a Gaetjens. ESPN's Tom Rinaldi described the scene as a crowd gathered.
16: Surrounded by soccer officials and stadium staff, Leslie posed for pictures until one man showed him a photo of his own. A photo he'd kept on his office wall for years.
17: Oh, we have really much.
16: The photo of Joe Gaetjens being carried off the field after scoring the goal that beat England.
7: Forgotten by the U.S. and disappeared by a dictator, Joe Gaetjens still got immortality among Haitian soccer fans, a population that's hoping for another miracle on grass as the Grenadiers take on two more teams this month. For The World, I'm Amy Bracken.

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We are at The World News GBH. I'm Carolyn Beeler. See you right back here tomorrow.

0: I'm WFAE Race and Equity reporter Julian Berger. As immigration arrests rise across Charlotte, families are struggling to afford legal help after loved ones are detained by ICE. Recently, I reported on the growing number of GoFundMe campaigns created after immigration arrests.
1: He makes the money, so if we need money to get him out, it's kind of like a, what do we do?
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1: Good morning.
2: Good morning.
1: All right, we have a lot to cover here. Georgia's a purple state, and the race for governor is expected to be close. Who's the Republican nominee?
2: So the winner, according to AP Race Call, is a candidate most Georgians, even his supporters, did not know at the start of the year. Billionaire healthcare executive Rick Jackson, he came flying into this race in February, spent more than $100 million of his own money, defeating Lieutenant Governor Burt Jones in a runoff. Jones had the long time backing of President Trump. Back as a state senator, Jones backed efforts to overturn Georgia's 2020 election results where Trump lost. On the campaign trail, Jackson said he's like Trump. His victory speech focused on affordability and his personal rags to riches story, which has really hit home with voters on the campaign trail.
3: When you grow up the way I did, you never forget where you came from. You never forget the families who are working harder than ever, but still falling behind.
2: Jackson now faces Democratic nominee and former Atlanta Mayor Keisha Lance Bottoms this fall.
1: Okay, let's turn to the Senate race. Who's the Republican nominee to challenge Democratic incumbent John Ossoff?
2: So again, according to AP Race Call, that's going to be Congressman Mike Collins, who just picked up the endorsement of President Donald Trump on Sunday. He's very much like Trump. He's controversial, at times incendiary on social media, and he focuses on issues like anti-immigrant rhetoric. In his victory speech, he attacked Ossoff.
4: He's going to have millions and millions of dollars pouring in here from his New York and California donors. The political establishment, the mainstream media, and the global elites, oh, they're going to be working overtime to get him reelected.
2: Now, on social media last night, Ossoff, who is Jewish, called Collins, quote, a notorious bigot, anti-Semite, and extremist. Ossoff's been attacking Trump, and he'll be trying to tie him to tie Collins to him.
1: And what are the takeaways from the primaries in Oklahoma and Alabama?
2: Okay, both states, Republicans will be the favorites headed into the November general election. In Alabama, Republican Congressman Barry Moore, who was endorsed by Trump, won the party primary for Senate, defeating a Navy SEAL, according to the AP. He'll face Democratic lawyer Everett West. In Oklahoma, you may remember Mark Wayne Mullen was in the Senate, got appointed Homeland Security Secretary, and is being replaced. The AP says that Trump-endorsed Congressman Kevin Hearn won the Republican primary for that. Democrats are headed for a runoff.
1: Okay, I'm here in D.C., where there's another closely watched primary race where voters are really weighing what kind of leader they want with a president who hasn't been hesitant to interfere in local politics. Is there a clear winner yet?
2: We don't have the final results there. Votes are still being counted. There's a lot of attention to this race because Mayor Muriel Bowser is leaving after 12 years. The Democratic primary includes a Democratic socialist. That's Janice Lewis George, who's on the city council. President Trump has threatened to have the federal government take over if she's elected. Another contender, Kenyon McDuffie, is a former council member. Right now, Lewis George is leading. That's ranked choice voting there, so the votes are still being counted.
1: That's Raul Bali of WABE. Thank you so much.
2: No problem.
1: This is NPR News.
5: This is Morning Edition on 90.7 WFAE and WFAE.org. It's 519. Good morning. I'm Marshall Terry along with you on this early Wednesday. Former Federal Reserve Chair Jerome Powell worked hard to garner support from Capitol Hill and elsewhere while facing harsh criticism from President Trump.
6: The Fed needs political support to do a good job. It needs support from Congress. It needs support from the courts.
5: The president's new pick for Fed chair now takes over, and many and may face similar challenges. That's ahead in about 15 minutes. Partly sunny today in Charlotte. A high near 89 is expected. 67 right now.
0: Did you know WFAE also offers a 24/7 jazz music service? It's called the Charlotte Jazz Channel, and you'll hear timeless classics and contemporary wonders. Every day, we curate a musical journey that celebrates the rich diversity of jazz. 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
1: This is Asian View from NHK World Japan. I'm Keiko Kitagawa. Chinese President Xi Jinping has given Myanmar's military-backed government his strong support. Xi made that commitment when he met leader Min Aung Hlaing in Beijing on Tuesday.
2: China firmly supports Myanmar in safeguarding its sovereignty and territorial integrity. It also strongly supports the country's new government in coordinating development and security, as well as finding a correct development path that suits its national conditions and is supported by its people.
1: The military regime held an election from last December to January, but the UN and Western countries questioned the vote's legitimacy because it excluded pro-democracy parties. Vietnam has postponed plans to restrict the use of gasoline-powered motorcycles that do not meet environmental standards in the capital city of Hanoi. The restriction was to begin in July. Hanoi will now roll out the low-emission zone in three phases. This year will see public awareness efforts followed by restrictions on commercial motorcycles in 2027 and a ban on substandard gas-powered bikes starting in 2028. Japan and South American economic bloc Mercosur are set to begin negotiations aimed at reaching an Economic Partnership Agreement, or EPA. Japanese Prime Minister Takaichi Sanae and Brazilian President Luiz Inácio Lula da Silva agreed on the issue when they met in France on Tuesday. Japan hopes to expand its exports of automobiles, auto-related parts, and farm, forestry, and fishery products to the five-nation bloc. We are broadcasting from NHK in Tokyo.
3: Good morning, Amy Martinez. It's hard to imagine there's anything that Lionel Messi has not done on a football pitch, but there was one thing, a hat trick in the World Cup. Emphasis on was, because yesterday, La Pulga Atomico found the back of the net three times in defending champ Argentina's match against Algeria. Now, if that wasn't impressive enough, Messi also tied the record for most career goals in the World Cup. He's got 16, and this year's World Cup is just getting started. It's Morning Edition.
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5: It's Morning Edition on 90.7 WFAE and WFAE.org. I'm Marshall Terry. It's time for a fact check of North Carolina politics. A recent viral social media video makes this claim about a bill in the North Carolina House.
6: You can murder women for using birth control. This bill says that you can kill me.
5: For more, I'm joined now by Paul Spey of WRAL. The person who posted this is Jen Hamilton, who has almost 2 million followers on Instagram. What can you tell us about her, and what exactly did she say?
7: She's a labor and delivery nurse with millions of followers, and she recently put out a book that's on the New York Times bestseller list called Birth Vibes. Her Instagram video starts off with her saying, "This is really happening," and then she reads different parts of the bill and says, "This would allow you to murder women for using birth control." That's the line that we wanted to look into.
5: Well, what does the bill say?
7: It proposes a constitutional amendment, first off. Any constitutional amendment has to be approved by a supermajority of legislators, and then it has to be approved by voters in a statewide referendum. It says that personhood starts at fertilization. It goes on to say that any person has the right to defend themselves or any other person, even using deadly force. Because of those lines, it appears as though she jumped to a conclusion here that said, okay, well, if we're going to define life at fertilization, and this bill authorizes people to use deadly force to protect human life, which this bill would define it, fertilization, then therefore you could murder someone for taking birth control.
0: So is Hamilton right when she said that?
7: Well, I'm going to be completely honest with you. When I first started looking into this, I wasn't sure. But in speaking to experts around the country, most forms of birth control are designed to prevent fertilization altogether. Now, what's fertilization? That's when sperm meets an egg. Under the scientific definition of the word fertilization, if it were to be applied here, then you would still be allowed to use most forms of birth control.
0: It appears, though, that there's a loophole in this bill. Am I right in thinking that?
7: That's right. That's one thing that the legal analyst pointed out, is that this bill does not define the word fertilization. And what analysts told us is that because the bill does not have a definition at all, if this bill were to pass and the public signed off on it, then lawmakers could come back, in theory, and write their own definition of the word fertilization that does not align with the scientific definition. So, you know, we asked experts, like, what do you think of this Instagram video? And they said, well, it's far-fetched to think that you could murder someone for using birth control. However, there is this loophole that would allow lawmakers to potentially define it in their own way that would potentially outlaw birth control. Now, a number of things have to happen, and the lawmakers would have to stray from a scientific definition, but it is plausible.
0: Well, how likely is this bill to advance anyway?
7: Well, that's the thing. There's only one sponsor on this bill. His name is Keith Kidwell. He's a Republican. He just lost his primary, so he's leaving office. It has not gotten any committee meetings. And then we asked House Speaker Destin Hall about this bill's likelihood of even coming on the floor, and he said it won't. In his words, it is, quote, not a serious bill.
0: So normally at this time, I ask you how you rated this claim, but you didn't rate this one.
7: In this case, we decided not to rate the statement because there's so much uncertainty in this bill. Experts told us it was written in such vague language that it's so hard to predict what would happen. There's so many hurdles for this bill to clear that we really can't say with certainty what would happen. That's why we decided to leave it unrated.
0: All right, Paul, thanks for walking us through all that.
7: Thanks for having me.
0: That's Paul Spey with WRAL. 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
8: 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I'm Marshall Terry. It's 5:49. Some Middle East policy experts say President Trump's preliminary agreement to end the war with Iran leaves most of the nuclear challenges unresolved.
9: Working out the issues on enrichment levels, on what to do with the remaining material and inspections, those are thorny issues.
8: 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Partly sunny, a high near 89 today in Charlotte, 67 degrees right now.
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12: I'm WFAE race and equity reporter Julian Berger. 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
15: I'm Leila Faldin.
16: And I'm Steve Inskeep. 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StoryCorps. Loved ones interview each other face-to-face, and we hear some of the most moving conversations on Fridays. Many people cry. Sometimes I cry. 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
15: So we are, for the 250th birthday of America, creating a portal, a site, where two Morning Edition listeners can have a conversation about their lives for 40 minutes, and it goes to the Library of Congress. So we're trying to create a time capsule of who we are as Americans on the occasion of the 250th birthday of America.
16: So this is not talking to a loved one. This is talking to a stranger.
15: Yeah. And, you know, it might seem kind of scary, but as you know, talking to strangers is incredibly fun.
16: It's a thing that I love to do. I will knock on doors and talk to random voters in politically interesting areas. And yet I know some people would never want to do it at all.
15: Well, you got to try. And that's what StoryCorps is all about. And hopefully that's what's going to happen for the 250th for this project we're calling Connect 250, that Morning Edition listeners will get to talk to a stranger, talk about their lives, and have that become part of American history at the Library of Congress.
16: What pointers do you give for interviewing someone you've never met before?
15: You know, it's pretty easy. You just ask that question you've always wanted to ask. You know, the microphone gives you the license to ask things that you may not never have asked before and may never have said before. So it's a chance to get to know someone very intensely, very quickly. And as I said, it is very, very fun.
16: I think there's a format here, right? Each of you will write a few facts about yourself and then the other person will read them. So they'll have something to go on.
15: That's exactly right. So you go through a process where you sign up, sign in, and you write a little bio of yourself. And that bio gets shared with your partner, and it's off to the races.
16: Any fact can get the conversation going. Like you find out that they're from Toledo. What'd you do in Toledo? Why was your family in Toledo? How long have you been wherever you're living now? Anything to get you going.
15: Exactly. And we also supply the best StoryCorps questions. Where did you grow up? Who was kindest to you in your life? How do you want to be remembered? Those sorts of questions. And just like you cry at the broadcasts, people tend to cry in these interviews, even if it's with a stranger.
16: Is there something about this moment in history, 2026, that makes you feel it's important for people who've never met to have a conversation?
15: You know, I think these kind of conversations are important anytime. It could be 2026, it could be 2036, it could be 2016. The point is human connection. And, you know, in many ways, for many reasons, we talk less and less to one another, and anything that opens the door for us to meaningfully connect with another human being is a good thing at any time, at any point. But we are at a moment, you know, certainly in our country, and you can look at the statistics, where there's a lot of fear of others. And it is one of those moments where I think it's important for us to open up our ears and open up our hearts and get to know someone who's different. And there's nothing to be scared of. This is what it means to be alive.
16: Dave Isay is the founder of StoryCorps. Thanks so much.
15: Thank you, Steve.
16: And you can sign up for a conversation at connect250.org.
17: Picture this, a line of more than 20 school buses rolling down the expressway. Inside, not students, but rowdy Scottish soccer fans. That was the scene in New England over the weekend when more than 1,000 Scots crowded into a fleet of yellow buses to see their team take on Haiti at a World Cup contest just outside Boston. Riding along was reporter Jeremy Siegel of member station GBH.
18: It's about 1 in the afternoon, 8 hours before kickoff, when a sea of Scots flood the streets of downtown Providence, Rhode Island, ready to board their school buses. Annie McKay downs a beer.
19: I have never been in anything like this.
18: McKay is 87 years old and a lifelong member of the Tartan Army, the chosen name of Scotland's traveling fan base. They're staying in Providence instead of Boston to save on hotel prices. Sam Dunnigan tells me people across Scotland have blown their life savings and taken out loans and second mortgages to travel to the event.
20: We have no money left. The coffers are empty. The coffers are empty, all right?
18: To cut down on costs, one fan suggested renting yellow school buses instead of paying the high price for public transport. Yellow buses are an American novelty, unfamiliar to most Scots, and they were shocked to find out it was a realistic option.
21: We spoke to a few bus companies and the prices were incredible.
18: That's Scott Gillen, one of the organizers. After doing the math, they found the total cost for the ride, $38 per head, and that includes onboard libations.
21: So we've now got about $16,000 of beer.
18: Gillen also says a portion of the money they saved on the school buses will go to local charities, including $10,000 for Providence's Hasbro Children's Hospital. The Tartan Army boards the buses in true Scottish style, led by a bagpipe band. A long line of bright yellow buses, all sourced from local schools, meet them outside the State House. Driver Paula McFadden jumped at the assignment when the Scots contacted her district.
1: How does it feel to be driving this bus?
2: Oh, it's very exciting. They're going to be a lot of fun to drive.
18: On board, it is a raucous ride.
22: Back in the bus, get inside! Get a bag inside! Get your
18: heat in. The beers flow, the chants are constant, flags wave out the windows as we drive up Interstate 95. Midway to Gillette Stadium in Foxborough, temporarily renamed Boston Stadium for the event, I'm handed a tall boy of beer and taught how to say cheers the Scottish way, Slangevar. Somehow, we arrive at the stadium in one piece. Empty cans are everywhere. The Scots are elated as they exit their yellow chariots and march on to their seats, not knowing that by the end of the night, they'll have witnessed their country's first win at the World Cup in more than three decades. For NPR News, I'm Jeremy Siegel in Foxborough, Massachusetts.

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1: However, you know, this is a process that will take time, and so keeping the Americans engaged in the meantime remains an important task.
2: One more quick thing. How would you characterize the current relationship between Donald Trump and Vladimir Putin?
1: Well, the relationship seems to be just as it was before. Trump is obviously trying to engage Vladimir Putin, and he keeps saying that, you know, if he effectively that Putin does not need this war. But Putin has not changed his position. He continues to find this war, and as far as he's concerned, there is no end in sight.
2: As historian and analyst Sergei Radchenko of Johns Hopkins University, thank you.
1: Thank you for having me.
3: President Trump's pick to serve as the Director of National Intelligence was set to appear before senators this afternoon to start the confirmation process. The role oversees 18 intelligence agencies. President Trump wrote early this morning that the congressional hearing for Jay Clayton is canceled. Clayton is a federal prosecutor, and Trump now wants Clayton's successor confirmed first. While Clayton waits in the wings, here's NPR congressional reporter Eric McDaniel.
4: The first thing to know is this is a man who's worn a lot of hats.
5: I'm Jay Clayton, the United States Attorney for the Southern District of New York.
4: As the top prosecutor there, he's overseen some major cases, including the arrest and ongoing prosecution of former Venezuelan President Nicolas Maduro. Clayton's been a prominent private sector attorney, and during Trump's first term, well, I'll let the president say it.
6: Jay Clayton is the head of the SEC, Securities and Exchange Commission, and he's done a fantastic job.
4: He's not without controversies, though. He echoed some of the president's election conspiracies ahead of his nomination in a recent CNBC interview, talking about California's slow vote counting.
7: On the integrity side, we're doing an absolutely terrible job, and the American people are right to question it.
4: Clayton went on to clarify he wasn't claiming there is fraud, but that, quote, the opportunity for fraud makes no sense to me when we can make a much better system. Still, he's been well-received by Senate Intelligence Committee Democrats like Mark Warner of Virginia, who said in a statement, quote, I've known and respected Jay Clayton for many years and believe he is a capable public servant. Clayton may be benefiting here from comparison. Outgoing DNI Tulsi Gabbard has had her fair share of controversies before and during her time in the job. And Democrats fear Trump's acting pick, partisan attack dog Bill Pulte, who has no intel experience, will weaponize the U.S. intelligence apparatus to assail the president's perceived foes. Eric McDaniel, NPR News, The Capitol.
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8: It's 6:19. 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I'm Marshall Terry. The Department of Education will no longer enforce student civil rights protections. An attorney who once led the effort calls it a terrible idea.
9: Moving the Office for Civil Rights to a space that has no expertise in doing the kind of work that it does will mean that we will see fewer people's rights protected.
8: The latest on President Trump's dismantling of the Ed Department, that's ahead in about 15 minutes. Highs near 89 today in Charlotte, should be partly sunny. In Mooresville, it's 67. Hickory, 65. In Charlotte, it's 67.
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1: Good morning, I'm Tracy Bertram at the BBC. There have been more Israeli airstrikes in southern Lebanon, despite a warning from Iran that it would retaliate if they continue. Hugo Beshega is in Beirut.
2: There have been reports of some Israeli airstrikes near the city of Nabatea, which has been a key target of the Israeli military. So we've seen that there has been a reduction in the pace of these Israeli attacks, but the war here hasn't really stopped.
1: Ukraine's Foreign Minister Andrei Sybiha has thanked the G7 industrial nations for saying the body would increase delivery of air defence systems to Ukraine and tighten sanctions on Russia. The BBC's James Waterhouse.
3: They've also committed to increasing pressure on the Russian economy. However, such a pledge, as ever, hinges on America's participation, and Donald Trump has resisted making such agreements in Kyiv's favour in the past.
1: The G7 summit in France are expected later to discuss the security risks posed by AI and social media. A man from Rwanda will stand trial in a Dutch court later, suspected of inciting and participating in the massacre of 3,000 ethnic Tutsis during the 1994 Rwanda genocide. And Norway's royal family says the Crown Princess, Mette Marit, has undergone a successful lung transplant. The 52-year-old Crown Princess has been suffering from chronic pulmonary fibrosis. I'm Tracy Bertram at the BBC in London.
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5: Good morning, I'm Leila Faldil. Mile is a one-month-old pony in Croatia. His mother rejected him at birth. He got surgery for an infection, and so he needs 24/7 care. He spends his days at a ranch run by his owners. At night, he hops in the back seat of the family car and goes back to their apartment. The neighbors haven't complained, but there are now 2 adults, 2 kids, a dog, and a pony in a one-bedroom. It's Morning Edition.
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4: 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Nearly 2 years after Helene, road conditions in many parts of western North Carolina remain a point of frustration and fatigue. Blue Ridge Public Radio's Laura Hackett reports a recent flash flood in the Hickory Nut Gorge area further tested that community's infrastructure and its patience.
7: Emma Churchman has gotten used to sitting in traffic. Ever since Hurricane Helene made a mess of the roads, the Girton resident says the construction has felt endless.
8: It's an ongoing slog is a really good way to describe it.
7: Over Memorial Day weekend, the area got up to 10 inches of rain in some spots, knocking roads out of commission and flooding people's properties. On our ride-along a week later, people are still picking up the pieces.
8: This is a really good example coming up here on the right. This is Bat Cave Campground. All of that flooding is new from last week.
7: It's not long before we hit our first delay.
8: Okay, it looks like we've got an 18-wheeler coming down 9 here.
7: We pause for a few minutes while the semi-truck slowly backs out into an intersection. Scenes like these, Churchman says, have become a new normal for the area. One-way roads, closures, and extended stoplights make people late for work, doctor's appointments, and stir up feelings of frustration.
8: I mean, look at what we're dealing with right now. Will we be able to get through this road in the next 15 minutes? Who knows? Who knows what's around the corner?
7: The recent flash flood has added additional stress to these already delicate roads. For Girton resident Alden McNair, Flood damage washed out an access road to his neighborhood for several days.
0: You know, it was frustrating to see all the work that they had done, but still that didn't quite fix the problem.
7: While McNair is generally happy with most of the repairs, he says the culverts and ditches need more maintenance.
0: It's the last 5% that's really critical that they get that right. Otherwise, it's going to wash out completely again.
7: I brought this critique to Mike Patton, an engineer with the North Carolina Department of Transportation. He doesn't disagree with McNair's assessment of the culverts, but he says Helene has made maintaining these drainage systems much harder. The storm tore away much of the vegetation that used to help manage erosion.
9: So any heavy rain brings down a lot of silt and sediment, which clogs the pipes, which then causes the water to run out and across the road, causes ditches to overflow, and just generally messes everything up.
7: Patton says state crews work to keep those drainage systems clear, but there are just too many for the department to keep track of.
9: It's just it would be an impossible task, right, for us to kind of monitor the mileage of roads that NCDOT maintains. And so we do rely on the public a lot.
7: That system leaves residents nervously watching ditches when heavy rain returns. Graham Sturgis, who lives near Bearwall Mountain, says he's adopted a special phrase for the phenomenon.
10: You know, we jokingly refer to culverts as dams in progress because they clog up with debris and can't handle an extraordinary rain event.
7: Still, Sturgis says he believes road crews are doing what they can. After living through several disasters in other parts of the country, he's adopted a bit of a philosophical view towards these things.
10: I mean, we live in a world of weather and nature. You can run, but you can't hide.
7: Back in Churchman's car, the 18-wheeler finally clears the intersection. We continue to a temporary road between Bat Cave and Chimney Rock that was installed in a riverbed. Churchman says it looks a little like driving on Mars. The car moves through mud, clay, and there's a feeling of overall emptiness. Officials say a new road is coming, but that process will take years. I'm Laura Hackett in Girton.
4: 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President Trump is touting a preliminary agreement to end the war with Iran, but some lawmakers, like North Carolina's Republican Senator Tom Tillis, are voicing skepticism.
11: They can't imagine, if it truly is a page and a half, that it's anything more than an agreement to get to an agreement. Come on. I mean, what can be penned in a page and a half?
4: More reaction from Capitol Hill. That's in about 20 minutes. Partly sunny and a high near 89 for today in Charlotte and Matthews, 68. Same in Huntersville. In Charlotte, it's 67.
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16: From Marketplace in Washington, I'm Kimberly Adams. There could be a glut of oil on the market next year. That's according to a report out this morning from the International Energy Agency. The IEA says if the Middle East peace deal holds and the Strait of Hormuz reopens, oil will start flowing again gradually, then really pick up. Marketplace's Nancy Marshall-Genzer has the details.
17: Here's a new twist on the old supply and demand story. The IEA says next year, demand for oil won't be able to keep up with supply. This is the IEA's first monthly report on the 2027 oil market, and it looks good for consumers because when supply outstrips demand, prices fall. The report predicts a, quote, significant overhang emerging next year, with oil supplies surging by around 8 million barrels per day, while global demand grows by just 2 million barrels a day. This won't happen all at once. The IEA says it'll take a while to clear mines out of the strait. Supply chains will take time to get back to normal, and global oil reserves could still reach historic lows before the market shifts into surplus mode. The report says that'll happen toward the end of this year. I'm Nancy Marshall-Genzer for Marketplace.
16: Let's do the numbers. Since we are just talking oil, hope for that Iran deal is keeping Brent crude below $80 a barrel for now. It's currently trading at $78.86. And ahead of Fed Chair Kevin Warsh's first press conference in his new role later today, Dow, S&P, and NASDAQ futures are up in the 0 to 5/10% range, with the Dow future up 2 points. The 10-year Treasury yield is mostly flat at 4.43%.
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16: A recent report from the Social Security Board of Trustees finds that the fund that helps pay for retirement benefits will run out of money earlier than previously projected, meaning it would be unable to pay out full benefits starting in the last quarter of 2032. For more on what all this means, we're joined by Catherine Ann Edwards. She's a labor economist and host of the Optimist Economy podcast. Catherine, welcome.
18: Thank you so much for having me.
16: So when we hear that Social Security will be depleted in late 2032, what does that mean will actually happen to folks' benefits?
18: Well, probably nothing in 2032, because Social Security's program, as you know it, actually has two separate trust funds, one for the old age and survivor benefits, one for disability benefits. The disability trust fund, they will dip into it to get two more years. So it'll actually not really be on the cliff until 2034.
16: What are some of the reasons behind this worsening picture for Social Security?
18: Social Security has had the same problem for roughly 35 years, which is congressional neglect and inaction. The way that the program is designed, and of course, this has never happened before, but in theory, should the trust fund truly be depleted, the program's benefits for all current and future beneficiaries would be cut by a flat amount. It's estimated to be 17% in 2034. That is not only avoidable if they act at the last minute, but the size of the cut would be smaller if they had acted sooner.
16: Last summer, the Republicans passed that big tax and spending bill into law, and that lowered the taxes that beneficiaries have to pay on their Social Security income. How is that playing into this dynamic?
18: The Office of the Actuary of the Trustees Report released estimates after the bill was passed last summer to say that it did accelerate the depletion of the trust fund. I think what is probably more telling, not just of the One Big Beautiful Bill Act's tax cut, is that the immigration policy is going to have the biggest hit on Social Security.
16: Say more about that.
18: You know, Social Security is really a wage and worker program. And we think of it being a reflection of our demographics, but it's really much more of a reflection of our economics. How many people are working and how are they earning? The two biggest hits to the program historically have been you know, falling or stagnant wages for the bottom half of workers, and then the Great Recession, lots of people unemployed for a long time. But going forward, we really do have a population issue because we have lower fertility. But in the past, we've always made up for that lower fertility by having high immigration. What can truly damage Social Security in a way that will be very hard to make up for is making the country a net loser of immigrants, which is what we have been for the past year and a half.
16: Like you mentioned, Congress has known this cliff has been coming for ages now, but it feels like the people who are beginning to be elected to Congress could easily see this cliff come on their watch. We're in an election year. Is this coming up at all?
18: If you are voting for a senator right now, you are voting for the senator that will be in office when the first move has to happen, which is when the old age trust fund is depleted in 2032. They either have to fix the program or they have to dip into the disability funds. They have to do some kind of congressional action, even if that action is buying two more years of time. That is who is running for office for Senate right now. But I think it's starting to come home that this next presidential election in particular, we are electing the Social Security president.
16: What are some solutions that could actually fix this imbalance?
18: You know, Social Security has this reputation of being the third rail of politics. I think that that's actually been a political fiction that has very much suited its detractors because there's actually very little disagreement among Americans. They know exactly what they want. Preserve this program. Don't cut benefits. Pay for it however you need to. But this is my program. And that's, I mean, 80% of Republicans would agree with that statement. So I think it's truly an area in which this partisan political divide, it just doesn't exist for most people because everyone knows someone who's benefited from Social Security, and everyone knows that they are going to need Social Security to some extent when they retire. It's still more than half of income for more than half of retirees.
16: Catherine Ann Edwards is a labor economist and host of the Optimist Economy podcast. Catherine, thank you.
18: Thank you for having me.
16: In Washington, I'm Kimberly Adams with the Marketplace Morning Report. 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
4: 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Listen for the latest news headlines from NPR and from WFAE, including the North Carolina House has started to move a sweeping elections law bill through committees. Details on that ahead in just a few minutes. Partly sunny today in Charlotte, a high near 89, according to the forecast. Right now in Cornelius, 68, Rock Hill, 68, and in Charlotte, it's 67. 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
5: Good morning. What role does Congress have in approving President Trump's tentative agreement with Iran? We speak with Democratic Senator Tim Kaine of Virginia on this hour of Morning Edition from NPR News. Trump's new Federal Reserve chair oversees his first meeting on interest rates today. I'm Leila Fadel.
19: And I'm E. Martinez. Kevin Warsh wants Fed officials to say less in public about where they think rates are headed. Also, how public support for Luigi Mangione is complicating jury selection in his murder trial. In a chat with two-time Oscar-winning director Alejandro González Iñárritu about his first film, Amores Perros. It's Wednesday, June 17th. Rapper Kendrick Lamar is 39 years old today. News is next.
20: Live from NPR News in Washington, I'm Korva Coleman. The three-day G7 summit is coming to an end in the French Alps. President Trump is planning to hold a news conference. NPR's Franco Ordonez reports he's expected to field questions about his agreement to end the war in Iran.
21: Reactions to the deal have been mixed, as President Trump has yet to release specific details. Catherine Thompson worked on Middle East policy in Trump's Defense Department and is now at the Cato Institute, a libertarian think tank. She says getting to a place where the fighting stops is significant, but that the really hard part is what comes next.
2: the next 60 days is really where, like, the money of this deal is either made or not made, right?
21: And that's because the thorniest issues are still on the table. What happens to the nuclear material that Iran still has? And what is the U.S. prepared to do regarding sanctions relief? Franco Ordonez, NPR News. Evian, France.
20: There were primaries and runoff elections yesterday in Georgia. Healthcare executive Rick Jackson has defeated Lieutenant Governor Burt Jones for the Republican gubernatorial nomination. From member station WABE in Atlanta, Marlon Hyde reports.
3: A crowd of over 100 supporters cheered as billionaire Rick Jackson began his acceptance speech.
22: Georgia cannot afford to get this wrong. We face Keisha Lance Bottoms, the former mayor of Atlanta. She would be an absolute disaster for Georgia.
3: In a statement, Democratic nominee Bottoms says Rick Jackson is focused on enriching himself, and Georgians deserve a governor who will fight for them when President Donald Trump's reckless policies hurt the state. For NPR News, I'm Marlon Hyde in Atlanta.
20: In Oklahoma's gubernatorial contest, Democratic State Representative Cindy Munson won her primary. There will be a runoff for the Republicans between former state lawmaker Mike Mazie and Oklahoma Attorney General Gentner Drummond. The World Health Organization says there are nearly 840 confirmed cases of Ebola in Democratic Republic of the Congo and nearly 200 confirmed deaths. Emmett Livingstone reports this gold mining town in DRC has seen many cases.
23: I'm in a gold mine in Mongwalu. It's in a valley surrounded by steep green hills. You can hear the sound of a generator, and that's pushing sand down a sluice. Workers then look through that sluice to try and find bits of gold. There, I'd say, maybe 20, 30 pits here. Dozens and dozens and dozens of people are working, despite the Ebola outbreak that is raging in this small town. The workers that we've talked to are from everywhere across eastern Congo. People travel far and wide in search of economic opportunity. It gives you a hint as to how the disease spread from Mongwalu over such a large region. These people are highly mobile and will go wherever they can in order to make a living.
20: Emmett Livingstone reporting from the DRC. 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
24: This is WFAE News. I'm Woody Kane. An attorney for the town of Matthews says proposed legislation in the General Assembly to retroactively make Charlotte and other local governments pay $60 million in design costs for the rejected I-77 toll lanes is illegal. Republican State Senator Vicki Sawyer's draft amendment could act as a stick to get Charlotte and others to change their minds and back the toll lanes again. Attorney Daniel Peterson said in a memo that Sawyer's amendment, quote, offends due process and attacks local governments for listening to constituents. The memo comes as the city of Monroe is considering backing the toll lanes again at a meeting this morning. Meanwhile, Mecklenburg County commissioners discussed the project during their meeting last night and reaffirmed they won't reverse their decision against the project. Here's Commissioner Lee Altman.
25: This would create a new precedent that DOT could turn around and assess fees against any municipality in the state if they can do this to Mecklenburg County.
24: The Charlotte Regional Transportation Planning Organization is scheduled to discuss I-77 at their meeting tonight. The North Carolina House of Representatives started to move a sweeping elections law bill through committees yesterday. Adam Wagner reports from Raleigh.
26: House Bill 958 proposes a slew of changes to state election laws. Those include allowing State Auditor Dave Bullock, a Republican, to audit any county's election where he thinks it is necessary, preventing voters who have never lived in North Carolina from voting in state-level elections, and raising thresholds for some campaign finance reporting. Jennifer Rubin is the North Carolina president of the League of Women Voters. She points to a provision allowing any voter to challenge any other voter's ballot until 5 business days after an election.
27: It moves North Carolina away from a voter-centered election system and toward one that treats voters with suspicion rather than trust.
26: The bill was pulled from the House Rules Committee on Tuesday. It needs to be approved there before heading to the full House floor and then, likely, to the Senate. Adam Wagner, North Carolina Newsroom, Capitol Bureau.
24: In South Carolina last night, the remaining two candidates for the Republican nomination for governor met in front of a raucous audience at Coastal Carolina University for their final debate before next week's runoff. Attorney General Alan Wilson and Lieutenant Governor Pam Evatt traded jabs about the other's ads. Here's Evatt.
28: Mudslinging comes when the Attorney General and his PACs and people put me on a television screen with drag queens. I have never met a drag queen. I have never met AOC. And for the record, I've never taken a lie detector test. That's mudslinging.
24: Wilson also accused Evett of running dishonest ads.
0: You don't want someone who's going to cut backroom deals to try to get the next job. You want someone who will fight for your family. You don't want someone who will run ridiculous lies and commercials to try to manipulate you. You want someone who will tell you the truth, and I will be that person.
24: Both candidates agreed on eliminating the state's income tax, a possible medical marijuana program, and expanding school choice. Early voting begins today ahead of next week's runoff, with polls open from 8:30 a.m. to 5 p.m. today and tomorrow. This is WFAE News.
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19: It's Morning Edition from NPR News. Amy Martinez in Culver City, California.
5: And I'm Leila Fadel in Washington, D.C. Good morning. Vice President J.D. Vance is headed to Switzerland this Friday to sign a tentative deal to end the war with Iran.
19: But the details are still unknown, even to Israel, America's partner in this war. So while the two went into this war together, how to end it is driving a wedge between them.
5: Joining us to discuss this and more is NPR international correspondent Aya Betraoui, who is in Cairo. Good morning.
6: Good morning, Leila.
5: So this agreement is being signed on Friday. And I feel like I've been asking this since we first reported on it at the beginning of the week. Is there any more clarity on what is actually being agreed to here?
6: Well, Iran is giving some indications of what this really centers on. And it's three main points. They say the first is ending the war. The second is that Iran would open the Strait of Hormuz again for commercial shipping. And the third is that the U.S. would end its blockade of Iranian ports. And Iran says that already this week, ships have been reaching Iranian ports ever since this deal was announced. Now, Iran also says that this is a 1.5-page memorandum of understanding, and that after it is signed on Friday, the two sides will sit down for talks on Iran's nuclear program and U.S. sanctions. And for those talks, Vance will be sitting across from Iran's chief negotiator, who is Mohammad Bagher Ghalibaf. He's a senior politician and a former commander in the Revolutionary Guard.
5: Okay, beyond Iran opening the Strait of Hormuz, which, by the way, was fully open before this war to oil tankers and ships, what do you know about what each side gets here?
6: So Vance has been on a media blitz pitching this as a good deal. He says Iran will dilute its highly enriched uranium and never be able to build a nuclear weapon. And Trump continues to say that once the Strait of Hormuz is open, gas prices in the U.S. will plummet. But Iran says it is getting money, a lot, under this deal. Iranian media say $12 billion in frozen assets will be released in the initial phase of the coming 60-day period, and that billions more will come as nuclear talks progress. But Vance says Iranians won't see any money until they've changed their behavior. But he hasn't denied that Iranian funds will be unlocked in this deal.
5: You know, Israel and the United States started this war together. Israel's ambassador to the U.S. told NPR on the show yesterday that Israel doesn't even know what's in this agreement. So how is that going to affect talks?
6: It's important to remember, Leila, that Trump and every country in this region, from Egypt to Pakistan to the Gulf Arab states to Turkey, they all want this war to end except for Israel. This is hurting their economies. But Iran insists that any ceasefire agreement has to include Israel's war in Lebanon against the Iran-backed Hezbollah. And last night, Iran's Revolutionary Guard issued a warning saying that if Israel does not stop those attacks in Lebanon, it should expect a harsh response from Iran. And Iran also says that the first clause of that deal being signed on Friday says that attacks on Lebanon will be halted, but that hasn't happened yet. And look, this is a major wedge issue now between Israel and the U.S. Trump has admitted to cursing at Prime Minister Benjamin Netanyahu in calls, and you can hear his frustration yesterday in comments he made at the G7 summit in France.
7: I'll tell you what, Israel's fighting Hezbollah too long, and too many people are being killed. And you don't have to knock down an apartment house every time you're looking for somebody. Because there are a lot of people in those apartment houses, and they're not all Hezbollah, that I can tell you.
6: But these wars are popular in Israel, Leila, and Netanyahu faces elections this year, and it's important that he demonstrates Israel's policies are not being dictated by the White House. And he says Israel will remain in Lebanon for as long as necessary, but Iran says it views any continued occupation of Lebanon as a violation of this initial agreement.
5: That's NPR international correspondent Aya Betraoui in Cairo. Thank you, Aya.
6: Thanks, Leila.
5: President Trump has said he expects the Iran war will be moving into the rear view mirror. But will it be moving? In a few minutes, we'll hear from Senate Democrat Tim Kaine on what role lawmakers may play in any deal hatched between the U.S. and Iran. But first, we hear how Republicans are talking about this now from NPR congressional correspondent Claudia Grisales.
8: Even as President Trump claims to have a deal with Iran, there's not a lot of details, and that has members of Trump's own party worried.
9: To make a deal, it takes two sides. In this case, maybe three, maybe four.
10: I need to see it in print, and I don't believe the regime will abide by it.
11: I think it's generous to call it a deal.
8: That's retiring Republican Senators Bill Cassidy, John Cornyn, and Tom Tillis. So far, Trump has said an agreement to be signed Friday will extend a ceasefire to 60 days to reach a final deal. Members like Tillis need to see more.
11: You know, we've been here before. We've been in ceasefires. And so let's get to a lasting ceasefire and then a measurable agreement.
8: The plan could reopen the Strait of Hormuz, address Iran's nuclear program, as well as billions of dollars in the country's frozen assets, and lift U.S. and international sanctions. Senate Majority Leader John Thune argues the administration has achieved something that hasn't been done in 50 years.
12: To get Iran in a place where they don't represent an existential threat to the neighborhood or to the world for that matter.
8: Republicans greeted the news of an agreement with relief. They want to get the unpopular war and its domestic fallout, such as higher gasoline prices, behind them. But Thune also says Republican lawmakers need more to go on.
12: I think we're all hoping to get more information.
8: On Wednesday, Democrats forced another vote to end the war to get their GOP colleagues on the record. That vote failed, but in speeches on the Senate floor, Democrats like Wisconsin Senator Tammy Baldwin repeated a criticism of the war that could become a campaign message this year.
13: And no evidence that Americans are better off today than they were before this all started.
8: Even as questions that have dogged this war may finally get their answers, some Republicans worry it may not be enough to turn a tide of discontent for voters this November. Claudia DeSalles, NPR News, the Capitol.
14: Let's hear from another voice in the Senate on the memorandum of understanding between the U.S. and Iran. Senator Tim Kaine is a Democrat from Virginia and a member of the Senate Foreign Relations Committee. Senator, as we've heard, no official text of the preliminary agreement, but the president said he would send it to Congress for approval. First off, what would have to be in this preliminary agreement for you to support it?
15: Well, hey, look, an off-ramp to a war that was illegal and foolish to begin with is a good thing. So I like the fact that we're in an intermission and hopefully can end this illegal war. Here is what I know so far. I have not seen details of the memorandum. I've seen reporting on it in Bloomberg and other publications, and here are some things I notice. The agreement we had with Iran, the JCPOA that was negotiated by President Obama and his team, included a provision on page one saying that Iran would never seek, develop, or acquire any nuclear weapons. The reporting about this deal says that there's a provision that Iran will never produce nuclear weapons. That's not as comprehensive as seek, develop, or acquire. The reporting on this agreement suggests that all sanctions will be eliminated. The JCPOA only eliminated the sanctions against Iran pertaining to nuclear program, but allowed the U.S. to continue to use sanctions against Iran for missile violations, for human rights violations, for interfering with foreign countries. And finally, the reporting on this deal suggests that not only will Iran have access to its own assets and sanctions relief, but there's also a guaranteed $300 billion investment fund to reconstruct Iran. So if the reporting is accurate, the U.S. is giving a lot more to get a lot less than we got in the deal we negotiated 10 years ago. And that's one of the reasons my colleagues and I have said this war was so foolish to begin with.
14: So my read from you is that it's going to be different, but not in a good way.
15: Different, but not in a good way. But anything that is an off-ramp to an illegal and foolish war is a good thing. And so I hope that the

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1: It's 7:19. Good to have you along this Wednesday for Morning Edition on 90.7 WFAE and WFAE.org. I'm Marshall Terry. Kevin Warsh will take questions from reporters today for the first time since becoming chair of the Federal Reserve. Warsh and his colleagues are expected to hold interest rates steady. Later, more on that coming up in about 15 minutes on Morning Edition. Partly sunny, a high near 89 in the forecast for today, 67 degrees right now. 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
1: It's 7:42. Good morning. Good to be along with you this Wednesday. 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Later this hour, a conversation with the founder of StoryCorps, Dave Isaac, about a new project to record conversations between Americans in celebration of the country's 250th birthday. It's called Connect 250. You can hear more about it in about 10 minutes on Morning Edition. Partly sunny and a high near 89 today in Charlotte. Right now in Concord, 68. Fort Mill, it's 68. Charlotte, 67.

0: The Las Culturistas Culture Awards have serious fanfare, serious celebrities, but not so serious award categories.
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4: Good morning, Amy Martinez. It's hard to imagine there's anything that Lionel Messi has not done on a football pitch, but there was one thing, a hat trick in the World Cup. Emphasis on was, because yesterday, La Pulga Atomico found the back of the net three times in defending champ Argentina's match against Algeria. Now, if that wasn't impressive enough, Messi also tied the record for most career goals in the World Cup. He's got 16, and this year's World Cup is just getting started. It's Morning Edition.
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6: It's Morning Edition on 90.7 WFAE and WFAE.org. I'm Marshall Terry. It's time for a fact check of North Carolina politics. A recent viral social media video makes this claim about a bill in the North Carolina House.
7: You can murder women for using birth control. This bill says that you can kill me.
6: For more, I'm joined now by Paul Spey of WRAL. The person who posted this is Jen Hamilton, who has almost 2 million followers on Instagram. What can you tell us about her, and what exactly did she say?
8: She's a labor and delivery nurse with millions of followers, and she recently put out a book that's on the New York Times bestseller list called Birth Vibes. Her Instagram video starts off with her saying, "This is really happening," and then she reads different parts of the bill and says, "This would allow you to murder women for using birth control." That's the line that we wanted to look into.
6: Well, what does the bill say?
8: It proposes a constitutional amendment, first off. Any constitutional amendment has to be approved by a supermajority of legislators, and then it has to be approved by voters in a statewide referendum. It says that personhood starts at fertilization. It goes on to say that any person has the right to defend themselves or any other person, even using deadly force. Because of those lines, it appears as though she jumped to a conclusion here that said, okay, well, if we're going to define life at fertilization, and this bill authorizes people to use deadly force to protect human life, which this bill would define at fertilization, then therefore you could murder someone for taking birth control.
6: So is Hamilton right when she said that?
8: Well, I'm going to be completely honest with you. When I first started looking into this, I wasn't sure. But in speaking to experts around the country, most forms of birth control are designed to prevent fertilization altogether. Now, what's fertilization? That's when sperm meets an egg. Under the scientific definition of the word fertilization, if it were to be applied here, then you would still be allowed to use most forms of birth control.
6: It appears, though, that there's a loophole in this bill. Am I right in thinking that?
8: That's right. That's one thing that the legal analyst pointed out, is that this bill does not define the word fertilization. And what analysts told us is that because the bill does not have a definition at all, if this bill were to pass and the public signed off on it, then lawmakers could come back, in theory, and write their own definition of the word fertilization that does not align with the scientific definition. So you know, we asked experts, like, what do you think of this Instagram video? And they said, well, it's far-fetched to think that you could murder someone for using birth control. However, there is this loophole that would allow lawmakers to potentially define it in their own way that would potentially outlaw birth control. Now, a number of things have to happen, and the lawmakers would have to stray from a scientific definition, but it is plausible.
9: Well, how likely is this bill to advance anyway?
8: Well, that's the thing. There's only one sponsor on this bill. His name is Keith Kidwell. He's a Republican. He just lost his primary, so he's leaving office. It has not gotten any committee meetings. And then we asked House Speaker Destin Hall about this bill's likelihood of even coming on the floor, and he said it won't. In his words, it is, quote, not a serious bill.
9: So normally at this time, I ask you how you rated this claim, but you didn't rate this one.
8: In this case, we decided not to rate the statement because there's so much uncertainty in this bill. Experts told us it was written in such vague language that it's so hard to predict what would happen. There's so many hurdles for this bill to clear that we really can't say with certainty what would happen. That's why we decided to leave it unrated.
9: All right, Paul, thanks for walking us through all that.
8: Thanks for having me.
9: That's Paul Spey with WRAL. These fact checks are a collaboration between PolitiFact and WRAL.
1: 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Some Middle East policy experts say President Trump's preliminary agreement to end the war with Iran leaves most of the nuclear challenges unresolved.
10: Working out the issues on enrichment levels, on what to do with the remaining material and inspections, those are thorny issues.
1: 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Partly sunny today in Charlotte, a high near 89 in the forecast, 67 right now.
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1: Hope you're having a great Wednesday morning. It's 8:42, and it's good to be along with you for Morning Edition on 90.7 WFAE and WFAE.org. I'm Marshall Terry. The International Energy Agency is expecting changes to the oil industry next year if the Middle East peace deal holds. So how exactly would the U.S.-Iran deal have an impact on future oil production? That's coming up as part of the Marketplace Morning Report in about 10 minutes. Partly sunny today in Charlotte, a high near 89 in the forecast. In Fort Mill, 68. Concord, it's 68 as well. And in Charlotte right now, it's also 68.
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8: Good morning, I'm Leila Fadil. Mile is a one-month-old pony in Croatia. His mother rejected him at birth, he got surgery for an infection, and so he needs 24/7 care. He spends his days at a ranch run by his owners. At night, he hops in the back seat of the family car and goes back to their apartment. The neighbors haven't complained, but there are now two adults, two kids, a dog, and a pony in a one-bedroom. It's Morning Edition.
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1: 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Nearly 2 years after Helene, road conditions in many parts of western North Carolina remain a point of frustration and fatigue. Blue Ridge Public Radio's Laura Hackett reports a recent flash flood in the Hickory Nut Gorge area further tested the community's infrastructure and its patience.
10: Emma Churchman has gotten used to sitting in traffic. Ever since Hurricane Helene made a mess of the roads, the Gurdon resident says the construction has felt endless.
11: It's an ongoing slog is a really good way to describe it.
10: Over Memorial Day weekend, the area got up to 10 inches of rain in some spots, knocking roads out of commission and flooding people's properties. On our ride-along a week later, people are still picking up the pieces.
11: This is a really good example. Coming up here on the right, this is Bat Cave Campground. All of that flooding is new from last week.
10: It's not long before we hit our first delay.
11: Okay, it looks like we've got an 18-wheeler coming down 9 here.
10: We pause for a few minutes while the semi-truck slowly backs out into an intersection. Scenes like these, Churchman says, have become a new normal for the area. One-way roads, closures, and extended stoplights make people late for work, doctor's appointments, and stir up feelings of frustration.
11: I mean, look at what we're dealing with right now. Will we be able to get through this road in the next 15 minutes? Who knows? Who knows what's around the corner?
10: The recent flash flood has added additional stress to these already delicate roads. For Gurdon resident Alden McNair, Flood damage washed out an access road to his neighborhood for several days.
0: You know, it was frustrating to see all the work that they had done, but still that didn't quite fix the problem.
10: While McNair is generally happy with most of the repairs, he says the culverts and ditches need more maintenance.
0: It's the last 5% that's really critical that they get that right. Otherwise, it's going to wash out completely again.
10: I brought this critique to Mike Patton, an engineer with the North Carolina Department of Transportation. He doesn't disagree with McNair's assessment of the culverts, but he says Helene has made maintaining these drainage systems much harder. The storm tore away much of the vegetation that used to help manage erosion.
12: So any heavy rain brings down a lot of silt and sediment, which clogs the pipes, which then causes the water to run out and across the road, causes ditches to overflow, and just generally messes everything up.
10: Patton says state crews work to keep those drainage systems clear, but there are just too many for the department to keep track of.
12: It's just it would be an impossible task, right, for us to kind of monitor the mileage of roads that NCDOT maintains. And so we do rely on the public a lot.
10: That system leaves residents nervously watching ditches when heavy rain returns. Graham Sturgis, who lives near Bearwall Mountain, says he's adopted a special phrase for the phenomenon.
13: You know, we jokingly refer to culverts as dams in progress because they clog up with debris and can't handle an extraordinary rain event.
10: Still, Sturgis says he believes road crews are doing what they can. After living through several disasters in other parts of the country, he's adopted a bit of a philosophical view towards these things.
13: I mean, we live in a world of weather and nature. You can run, but you can't hide.
10: Back in Churchman's car, the 18-wheeler finally clears the intersection. We continue to a temporary road between Bat Cave and Chimney Rock that was installed in a riverbed. Churchman says it looks a little like driving on Mars. The car moves through mud, clay, and there's a feeling of overall emptiness. Officials say a new road is coming, but that process will take years. I'm Laura Hackett in Girton.
1: 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Coming up at 9 is Charlotte Talks. On the show today, North Carolina's outdoor recreation economy heats up, plus tips on exploring outside and staying safe this summer. Partly sunny today in Charlotte, a high near 89 in the forecast. Right now, it's 68.
14: Infertility affects roughly half of all couples struggling to conceive, but men rarely talk about it. 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
16: From Marketplace in Washington, I'm Kimberly Adams. There could be a glut of oil on the market next year. That's according to a report out this morning from the International Energy Agency. The IEA says if the Middle East peace deal holds and the Strait of Hormuz reopens, oil will start flowing again gradually, then really pick up. Marketplace's Nancy Marshall-Genzer has the details.
18: Here's a new twist on the old supply and demand story. The IEA says next year, demand for oil won't be able to keep up with supply. This is the IEA's first monthly report on the 2027 oil market, and it looks good for consumers because when supply outstrips demand, prices fall. The report predicts a, quote, significant overhang emerging next year, with oil supplies surging by around 8 million barrels per day, while global demand grows by just 2 million barrels a day. This won't happen all at once. The IEA says it'll take a while to clear mines out of the strait. Supply chains will take time to get back to normal, and global oil reserves could still reach historic lows before the market shifts into surplus mode. The report says that'll happen toward the end of this year. I'm Nancy Marshall-Genzer for Marketplace.
16: Let's do the numbers. The Census Bureau released retail sales data for May a short while ago, a measure of consumer spending. It was up 0.9% from the month prior and up almost 7% from this time last year. And ahead of Fed Chair Kevin Warsh's first press conference in his new role later today, Dow, S&P, and NASDAQ futures are mixed, with the S&P and the NASDAQ up in the 0 to 0.6% range and the Dow future down 44 points. The 10-year Treasury yield is up at 4.43%.
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16: A recent report from the Social Security Board of Trustees finds that the fund that helps pay for retirement benefits will run out of money earlier than previously projected, meaning it would be unable to pay out full benefits starting in the last quarter of 2032. For more on what all this means, we're joined by Catherine Ann Edwards. She's a labor economist and host of the Optimist Economy podcast. Catherine, welcome.
19: Thank you so much for having me.
16: So when we hear that Social Security will be depleted in late 2032, what does that mean will actually happen to folks' benefits?
19: Well, probably nothing in 2032, because Social Security's program, as you know it, actually has two separate trust funds. One for the old age and survivor benefits, one for disability benefits. The disability trust fund, they will dip into it to get two more years. So it'll actually not really be on the cliff until 2034.
16: What are some of the reasons behind this worsening picture for Social Security?
19: Social Security has had the same problem for roughly 35 years, which is congressional neglect and inaction. The way that the program is designed, and of course, this has never happened before, but in theory, should the trust fund truly be depleted, the program's benefits for all current and future beneficiaries would be cut by a flat amount. It's estimated to be 17% in 2034. That is not only avoidable if they act at the last minute, but the size of the cut would be smaller if they had acted sooner.
16: Last summer, the Republicans passed that big tax and spending bill into law, and that lowered the taxes that beneficiaries have to pay on their Social Security income. How is that playing into this dynamic?
19: The Office of the Actuary of the Trustees Report released estimates after the bill was passed last summer to say that it did accelerate the depletion of the trust fund. I think what is probably more telling, not just of the One Big Beautiful Bill Act's tax cut, is that the immigration policy is going to have the biggest hit on Social Security.
16: Say more about that.
19: You know, Social Security is really a wage and worker program, and we think of it being a reflection of our demographics, but it's really much more of a reflection of our economics. How many people are working and how are they earning? The two biggest hits to the program historically have been you know, falling or stagnant wages for the bottom half of workers, and then the Great Recession, lots of people unemployed for a long time. But going forward, we really do have a population issue because we have lower fertility. But in the past, we've always made up for that lower fertility by having high immigration. What can truly damage Social Security in a way that will be very hard to make up for is making the country a net loser of immigrants, which is what we have been for the past year and a half.
18: Like you mentioned, Congress has known this cliff has been coming for ages now, but it feels like the people who are beginning to be elected to Congress could easily see this cliff come on their watch. We're in an election year. Is this coming up at all?
19: If you are voting for a senator right now, you are voting for the senator that will be in office when the first move has to happen, which is when the old age trust fund is depleted in 2032. They either have to fix the program or they have to dip into the disability funds. They have to do some kind of congressional action, even if that action is buying two more years of time. That is who is running for office for Senate right now. But I think it's starting to come home that this next presidential election in particular, we are electing the Social Security president.
18: What are some solutions that could actually fix this imbalance?
19: You know, Social Security has this reputation of being the third rail of politics. I think that that's actually been a political fiction that has very much suited its detractors because there's actually very little disagreement among Americans. They know exactly what they want. Preserve this program. Don't cut benefits. Pay for it however you need to. But this is my program. And that's, I mean, 80% of Republicans would agree with that statement. So I think it's truly an area in which this partisan political divide, it just doesn't exist for most people because everyone knows someone who's benefited from Social Security, and everyone knows that they are going to need Social Security to some extent when they retire. It's still more than half of income for more than half of retirees.
18: Catherine Ann Edwards is a labor economist and host of the Optimist Economy podcast. Catherine, thank you.
19: Thank you for having me.
18: And in Washington, I'm Kimberly Adams with the Marketplace Morning Report. 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
1: 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Join me again for the program tomorrow morning from 5 until 9. Charlotte Talks with Mike Collins is up next. Partly sunny today in Charlotte, a high near 89, 68 right now. 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
20: From 90.7 WFAE, this is Charlotte Talks. I'm Mike Collins. In the summer, most people want to spend some time outdoors, and that is certainly true in North Carolina. Our outdoor industry is exploding in terms of its contributions to our economy. It has nearly doubled since 2012, surging to $18 billion. That means it's generating jobs, strengthening small businesses.
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1: Live from NPR News in Washington, I'm Korva Coleman. President Trump says he could go back to bombing Iran if he's not satisfied with the tentative deal with Iran. NPR's Franco Ordonez reports on some of the uncertainty surrounding the proposed agreement.
2: President Trump is wrapping up his final day of the G7 summit before heading toward Paris, where he'll have dinner with the French president at the Palace of Versailles. In a meeting with the Egyptian president, Trump said the agreement that's been signed with Iran doesn't prevent the U.S. from taking action if he feels it's necessary.
3: It's a memorandum of understanding, and if I don't like it, we'll go back to shooting at them, dropping bombs on their head.
4: When do you expect the wording?
3: If I don't like it, if they don't behave, we'll go right back to dropping bombs right smack in the middle of their head.
2: And Trump insisted that the agreement does not include any immediate sanctions relief. Franco Ordonez, NPR News, Evian, France.
1: The British government is investigating reports that a Russian warship fired warning shots at a British yacht in the English Channel. NPR's Fatima Al-Kassab has more from London.
5: Britain's Ministry of Defense says it's investigating an incident involving a Russian warship near the Isle of Wight, just outside UK territorial waters. Crew aboard a UK-registered yacht say a Russian Navy vessel fired warning shots at them from a distance of approximately 500 yards. No injuries have been reported, and the yacht is now continuing its journey. A Royal Navy boat has visited the yacht to gather details from crew and check they are safe. It's currently being treated as an isolated incident. It comes days after British Marines boarded and seized a Russian oil tanker in the English Channel from Russia's so-called shadow fleet of vessels that transport oil in violation of international sanctions. Fatima Al-Kassab, NPR News, London.
1: Federal prosecutors in Minneapolis have charged 15 people for allegedly conspiring to impede federal agents. This comes from the Trump administration's immigration crackdown this year in Minnesota. From Minnesota Public Radio, Estelle Timar Wilcox reports.
6: The 15 defendants are accused of coordinating blockades at a federal building in the Twin Cities and threatening federal agents, among other actions. U.S. Attorney Dan Rosen says the defendants put agents at risk.
7: They all joined an agreement, a conspiracy, to interfere with lawful immigration enforcement operations. The conspiracy was not to interfere by their voice, but to do it by force.
6: Rosen did not say how many, if any, agents were harmed as a result. Federal prosecutors have previously brought cases against 36 people in Minnesota for impeding federal agents. Half of those charges have been dropped. For NPR News, I'm Estelle Timar Wilcox in Minneapolis.
1: This is NPR.
8: This is WFAE News. I'm Woody Kane. The city of Monroe is meeting this hour to consider backing Interstate 77 toll lanes again. It comes after Republican State Senator Vicki Sawyer drafted a bill to retroactively make Charlotte and other local governments pay $60 million in design costs for the rejected plan. Meanwhile, an attorney for the town of Matthews says proposed legislation is likely illegal. Attorney Daniel Peterson said in a memo that Sawyer's amendment, quote, offends due process and attacks local governments for listening to constituents. Mecklenburg County commissioners discussed the project during their meeting last night and reaffirmed they won't reverse their decision against the project. Here's Commissioner Lee Altman.
9: This would create a new precedent that DOT could turn around and assess fees against any municipality in the state if they can do this to Mecklenburg County.
8: The Charlotte Regional Transportation Planning Organization is scheduled to discuss I-77 at their meeting tonight. After months of negotiations, Concord and Kannapolis have reached an agreement to maintain all rider transit routes and stops for the 2026-27 fiscal year. The system currently operates 8 routes throughout Concord and Kannapolis with service 7 days per week and an annual ridership of 100,000 residents. Earlier this year, with the Rider Transit Service contractor agreement expiring, Kannapolis officials proposed trimming the city's funding, including eliminating routes, stops, and weekend service to reduce costs. The agreement also includes proposed system-wide fare increases. This is WFAE News. 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

0: 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Sunny skies in the forecast today with highs expected to be near 89 degrees.
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2: This is Charlotte Talks. I'm Mike Collins. In recent years, a record 181 million Americans took advantage of this country's outdoor recreation opportunities, and the number is growing. It includes nearly 60% of all Americans over the age of six. And North Carolina has a wide variety of those opportunities, including state and national parks. The money generated from those activities has nearly doubled in just over a decade, bringing in $17.8 billion to the state's economy each year. Summer is the time when most people take advantage of outdoor recreation, so now is a good time to find out more about what's available, what's behind the growth of these leisure options, and how to stay safe when you do. Helping us take us through all of this is Dr. Ash Morgan. He's a professor of economics and director of the Center for Economic Research and Policy Analysis at Appalachian State University. He's here along with Dr. Keith Cradle, founder of Camping with Cradle. That's a Charlotte-based nonprofit and outdoor mentoring program geared toward underserved youth. And Greg Batts is with us. He's district biologist at the North Carolina Wildlife Resources Commission. Good morning, everyone. Thank you for being here. Welcome.
3: Good morning.
2: Ash, I'm going to begin with you. Nationally, according to the Outdoor Foundation of the Outdoor Industry Association, families with kids are at the highest rate on record of participation in outdoor recreation, while significant growth is also being seen among Black and Hispanic participants. Even seniors are up, I believe these numbers are right, 7.4% since 2019, but trends show the number of outings each year has declined, which are signals of a kind of more casual participation. Those are national figures. What are we seeing in North Carolina?
4: Yeah, Cash. So in North Carolina, I mean, I can speak more to the western side of the state, if that's
2: sure.
4: Okay.
2: Yes.
4: So I know you pulled out a number there, 17.5 billion, I think you said, for the, I'm guessing that's the whole state. And so the western part, actually, myself and a couple of colleagues, John Whitehead, who's also at App State, and Melissa Weddle, who's at the University of Montana, we did a study on western North Carolina outdoor recreation, which is a participation survey with the Made by Mountains group in Asheville. And so we conducted a study actually looking at this, looking at outdoor recreation, again, in the western part of the state. And basically surveying all the people who come into this part of the state, those from the other part of North Carolina, plus the adjacent states, you know, Virginia, South Carolina, Georgia, Tennessee. And so essentially what we tried to do was kind of get at your question, you know, what is the sort of economic impact of outdoor recreation, specifically in the western part of North Carolina? And so we're looking at all these people who travel into this part of the state from those adjacent areas. And then when they come in, you know, they're bringing their money with them. And so, you know, they might be traveling to, say, Buncombe County or Watauga County, and they're going to do some mountain biking or outdoor hiking or fishing. But then they're perhaps staying for a couple of days while they're here or longer, staying in hotels or other form of accommodation, spending the money in restaurants and things like that. And so what we found was the economic impact, which is when you look at all that flow of money coming in and they're staying here and they're spending their money, and then that money travels on in the secondary spending levels. The economic impact, this is an annual level, is about, again, for this part of the state, for the 25 counties on the western portion, including the Qualla boundary, the economic impact from outdoor recreation was about $4.9 billion. And that creates about 48,000 full-time jobs, again, in the western part of the state, about $1.5 billion in labor income.
2: That same survey that you conducted, if I'm not mistaken, the Western North Carolina Outdoor Recreation Participation Survey, you found that the three most popular outdoor recreation activities were hiking, nature viewing, and scenic driving. Two of those don't require any exertion whatsoever. Did that surprise you?
4: Not really. You know, and some of it is a function of just the other things you do. So you weren't constrained to just saying, you know, so often people come for, you know, they want to go hiking. But while they're hiking, they might decide to take a nice little trip on the, on a local highway, a nice, see a nice vista, or do something else. So you're not constrained to just that, the main purpose, the main activity of your trip. So not really. While they're here, they might want to do something else. And really, that's just picking that piece of information up.
2: And the survey also, the U.S. Department of Commerce, Bureau of Economic Analysis figures from this year shows that outdoor recreation is a powerful driver, these are their words, powerful driver of economic growth and community vibrancy. But several years ago, as we all know, Hurricane Helene tore through the western stretches of North Carolina, devastated places that are outposts for outdoor recreation and whose economy in large part depends on people coming there to take advantage of that. What progress, Ash, has that area of the state made in returning things to normal for the opportunities and the revenue that they provide? Are you close to being at normal, or do you still have a ways to go?
4: Yeah, I think it's close to being back. You know, that was about, so Helene was about 20 months ago, 18 to 20 months ago. And obviously certain parts of, you know, even the western side past Asheville were really severely hit. The same group I mentioned that did that study is actually working on a new one, looking at the economic impact of Hurricane Helene. But that's sort of ongoing work right now. So we have some preliminary results, but we don't have the, you know, the precise findings. But basically, to answer your question, yeah, you know, there's been a rebound. People are starting to come back again. You know, it was huge, right? I mean, Helene was like over 100 people died. The Weather Channel said there was about $60 billion worth of infrastructure damages. I think the Made by Mountains group did a survey, and they found about 90% of businesses reported revenue losses following Helene. So, I mean, the impact was massive. Obviously, so you get that initial drop in recreation trips. So people decide, you know, people who were going to come here decide to go somewhere else. And that's what's nice about the original report that we did, really backed right up onto Helene. Of course, at the time, we didn't know it was going to happen. But so what we're going back to do now is look at, okay, so you said you would take this number of trips to Western North Carolina. Well, then a hurricane hit and, you know, we have all that infrastructure damage. You know, how many trips did you take? And so from that, we're going to be able to figure out exactly the impact of Helene. But there was a dip, yeah, and but now it's beginning to recover. And I think trips are sort of back to baseline almost, basically back to where they would have been, you know, had Helene not occurred in the first place.
2: I know if you want to go whitewater rafting or you want to go canoeing, you can rent canoes, you can have guided tours down various rivers, etc. How many of the recreational activities in Western North Carolina are run by private enterprise, and how many of them are simply open to the public because they are national or state parks?
4: Yeah, I don't know the precise breakdown, but obviously, yeah, of course you do have both. You have the sort of for-profit groups, who are, you know, looking at, you're talking about whitewater rafting guides or fishing guides, and then you have the state and national parks. I don't know the precise breakdown, but, you know, in these, when you're looking at the overall effect, you would include both of those things, whether or not it's a, you know, it's a private entity or a state or a public entity. You know, we're interested in understanding the sort of economic impact of both of those groups.
2: You conducted a study a couple of years ago, I guess we've been talking about it, the Western North Carolina Outdoor Recreation Participation Survey, which was aimed at creating a baseline for that sector of our economy. And you discovered that the average stay for tourists taking advantage of all this is around 2.5 nights for a party of three who take an average of 4 trips a year. What else did you discover?
4: Yeah, so that's exactly what we want to do, really, to provide a baseline. We, you know, we realized that recreation to this part of the state was very important as an economic driver, as you mentioned, but we didn't really know how important. So that was the, that was really the overall task, was to just to provide a baseline for that level of importance. And again, that's where that economic impact study came from. You know, we also just try to break out some of the to sort of understand, like, who's coming, you know, where they're staying. And so, you know, the different activities that you mentioned. So we wanted to break out, you know, when they're coming, well, what are they doing? So you mentioned, you know, hiking being the most popular, but nature viewing, scenic driving, fishing, swimming. We really want to break it out to see what activities people were participating in. And then just trying to get a sense of just the types of stay and where they're staying. About 2/5 of our respondents revealed that they stayed in hotels and motels. About 20% stay in campers and RVs. About 10% stay with friends. We wanted to break out, again, that the number you mentioned, I think, the 2.5 nights, but also how much money are they spending. So they spend on average about $480, and that's based on their most recent trip. So we needed to break that out. And so when you're spending that money, you know, what sector of the economy are you spending your money in? So the biggest portion is lodging, and then followed by restaurants, and then entertainment and groceries as you pick up, you know, food for the family while you're staying here. And so that's really what we wanted to try and do, sort of disaggregate those effects and trying to get an understanding of just more of a understanding of the recreator themselves. You know, where they're staying, what they're spending the money on, what they're doing while they're here, that type of information.
2: And I believe I'm right when I say that you found that the economic impact of this is about $4.9 billion, and it creates the equivalent of 48,000 full-time jobs. How do you think those figures may have changed as a result of Helene and as a result of inflation?
4: Yeah, so we're trying. That's exactly what we're trying to do with this new study. I should have mentioned, really, the new study is being funded through the United States Forest Service, and so that's exactly what we want to get at is you know, the effects of Helene and how that's influenced the different sectors of the economy. Can't really speak to it too much, unfortunately, because we just haven't got to that point yet. But again, what you're going to see, there's the initial dip. And so as people stop coming here or stopped coming here just because, you know, infrastructure was down, right? The camping sites were down, the biking trails were down, the hiking trails were down. And so you're going to lose that initial injection of the flow of funds into the economy. And so that 48,000 jobs, that's an annual count based on the level of recreation that would have happened absent Helene. That's going to just take that. That's going to take that hit, but it'll be a, you know, a short term hit, right? If businesses are shut and people aren't coming and staying in hotels and spending their money in restaurants, you know, similar really to the effect that COVID had, right? People just stopped moving around, well, or going to the local business because they were shut down. You know, same thing here, really. So that's really what we want to get a handle of. You know, what will be that initial injection? Now we're sort of seeing that we're coming back. And so, you know, you're going to have a dip. It's going to be like a U-shape, right? And so you're going to get the dip in economic activity, but hopefully it's returning back to the baseline, back to the trend that it would have been on anyway had Helene not occurred.
2: Dr. Ash Morgan is an economist. He's the director of the Center for Economic Research and Policy Analysis at Appalachian State University. But, of course, summer outdoor recreation is more than numbers. It's more than the economy. And we're going to get into that in just a moment, particularly with regard to camping and getting young people out, because a lot of young people spend their entire lives on their phones, or it seems that way at least. We'll do that when we come back at Charlotte Talks on WFAE.
3: 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Coming up on the next Charlotte Talks, a story of the courage and tenacity it sometimes takes to open doors. 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
2: It's Charlotte Talks on listener-funded 90.7 WFAE and WFHE. I'm Mike Collins. We're talking about outdoor recreation and what it does for our economy and what it does for you as a participant. Dr. Ash Morgan is here. He's a professor of economics at Appalachian State University. Dr. Keith Cradle is also with us. He is the founder of Camping with Cradle, which we're going to talk about. That's getting young people out and into the wilderness and into the outdoor experience. And Greg Batts is also with us. He's a biologist with the North Carolina Wildlife Resources Commission, because when you're out there, you want to keep the animals safe and you want to be safe from them. And we'll talk about all of that as well. Keith, according to the same report that we've been referring to in the first segment from the Outdoor Foundation, participation among households with and without children is up. But we have this idea that kids today spend all their time indoors with their Game Boys or on their phones looking at screens. You work with underserved children. In your case, getting them outside, camping, something is camping something that they want to do? Is it something that they gradually warm to after the experience begins? Do you have to twist their arms to get them involved?
7: If this was a quiz, I'd say all of the above. and so, when we think about, you know, our youth and what they do throughout the summers, a lot of that is predicated upon what their parents are into, age range, social dynamics. And so trying to, you know, put inside of that, you know, that weekend or that day some outdoor activity is paramount for parents. And so what we're trying to do, you know, through Camping with Cradle and other organizations across North Carolina is expose our kids to the outdoors. What is that? What does it look like? But also break down some of that anxiety. And so you'll hear that a lot, that for, you know, particularly when it comes to backpacking, camping and hiking, overnights, being away from home, whether that's summer camp in a structured environment. And so kids have to somewhat be led to it a little bit, depending on where you live. So if you live, you know, if you live in Buncombe County, if you live in Asheville, if you live around the mountains, and that is commonplace for you, you see it all the time. But if you live kind of in the Piedmont area, Charlotte, Mecklenburg, surround, you might be more apt to just thinking about outdoors as greenways, trails, you know, walking paths, not so much of the camping, the overnights, the 1-2 days. And then if you live towards the beach, you know, as they say, from Murphy to Manio here in North Carolina, you get different experiences in North Carolina. So depending on where you grow up, what you've been exposed to, that kind of creates that pathway to how you look at the outdoors and how you think about what it is that you can do with the outdoors.
2: So when you talk about anxiety, is it the anxiety, because you deal a lot with camping, is it the anxiety of going out into the woods and sleeping overnight and cooking out and doing all the things campers have to do that you may have not had any experience with in real life? Right. Or is it anxiety of being away from home, as you mentioned?
7: It's all of that. And so 90% of the kids we've taken out are first time campers. So that means they probably never left, you know, Mecklenburg County, Charlotte, to experience an overnight trip where they're going to be away from home. They're not going to eventually have access to their cell phone because it's going to die. You know, we're not plugging them up all night. And then we think about, you know, just the whole entire experience of it getting super dark. Now, for many of us who've gone camping, backpacking, hiking, you know, it gets dark out there. So many kids, they think dark is in their neighborhood, but that you still have ambient light, you have car noise, you know, you've got street lights. So the darkness that they experience, if you've hiked out, you know, 5 to 6 miles, is very different from sitting in your backyard. And so now you've got kids who think that they're so tough that, you know, they can walk these streets and feel like nothing's going to happen to them. Crickets, squirrels, you know, noises in the background that you can't see because it's so dark. You can't see your hand. Now, the toughest kids become some of the most ardent supporters of anxiety and say, oh, my God, what is that? And so, right, they just don't know what is expected of them, you know, when they're that far out or they're not going home the next day. And so it becomes part of that survival instinct. So, you know, you're trying to build esteem, but what you're also trying to do is build resilience and let them know that, one, the outdoors isn't going to kill them. It's not going to hurt them. You know, the worst thing that may happen if you go off trail is maybe a little bit of poison ivy. But at the end of the day, you know, the outdoors is for everyone, and they have to learn that, and they have to learn how to respect it, and they have to learn how to navigate it. And that only happens through continuous activity.
2: You're taking novices, young people who've never been camping out into the woods. How many converts do you think you have as a result of doing it? How many of them will go back on their own because they want to?
7: I'd say probably maybe 20 to 30%. One of the great things that we do is they can keep all the gear, you know, that we allow them to have. So we buy them the gear when they go out and they get to keep that. So it's in that realm of, you know, while we're teaching you how to fish, we also are providing you with the equipment. So the next time you want to go out, you don't have to go looking for it, because access is one of those things we talk about as well. And so we all know, as enthusiasts of any hobby, it can get expensive. So what does that mean? That means if you like it and enjoy it, you're going to spend money on it. And a lot of times outdoor gear can cost a lot of money. And for outdoor gear that you want to last a long time, it can really get costly. So we provide that gear for them. We want to make sure that, you know, we provide the experience, but also give them the education to allow them to go back out. I've had a lot of kids. It's usually the kids who say they're going to hate it as we're riding up. You know, they're getting there. Oh, this is going to suck. I'm going to hate this. You know, are we there yet? And the type two fun, as you're hiking up, you know, you hear the complaining, the grumbling. They probably drink all their water and have eaten all their snacks halfway up the hike. But as soon as they get to the top, you know, and you see that mountainous, and, you know, you see the mountains in the distance, you know, you see, you know, what you've hiked up to. Now they begin to love it. And they start thinking about, wow, I did that. Is there more of this? And it's like, yeah, you can just, there's so many great parks in North Carolina. You just have to get beyond Charlotte. You have to get beyond sometimes just Crowder's Mountain, which is a great introductory space for people, I think, in Charlotte, because it's so close. But I believe some of our best parks are usually an hour, 2 hours, 3 hours away from Charlotte in North Carolina. So it's really about access and exposure.
2: So Ash, you just mentioned that equipment, camping equipment, fishing equipment, even backpacks for hiking and all the stuff you need, shoes, etc., can be expensive. And getting there is becoming more expensive because of the price of gasoline. I'm just curious about whether this is still, no matter what it costs, still one of the most inexpensive kinds of getaways or vacations that you can take. Is it?
4: Yeah, I think when you compare it to other, you know, other options that are out there, then yes, you know, I think you don't have to travel too far to go and find some of these opportunities. And, you know, you can take a nice day trip hiking, something like that, with, you know, relatively little expense. And so, yeah, when you compare it to, you know, some other, you know, sort of vacation opportunities where you have to maybe travel farther and stay longer, and I'm sure it's relatively inexpensive compared to those, yeah.
2: It may be too early to tell, but the mountains have just come out of that Hurricane Helene, the devastation of that, which cut off all of their tourist dollars for a considerable amount of time. And now we're facing inflation where the cost of everything is rising precipitously. Do you have any idea of what the impact of that is on the tourist industry in Western North Carolina?
4: Yeah, I don't at this moment. Obviously, I think one of the biggest effects you'll see is rising gas prices over the last few months. And so, you know, the family who's thinking about taking that trip is going to factor that in. So perhaps they, you know, perhaps we might see that they'll be foregoing some of those trips and stay more locally just because the price of taking the trip itself, plus the hotel stay or, you know, the VRBO stay, and the restaurant expense when they get there is, all those things are going up, right? Price levels generally are rising. So I wouldn't be surprised to see, you know, once we get some of the data in, looking back, that, you know, people are foregoing some trips and just staying at home or staying more locally and doing other things. And so, yeah, you'd expect to see something specifically due to the effect of inflation.
2: Keith, we're going to talk about what you do for these young people, underserved young people. I know you just said that you provide for them the basic equipment for hiking and camping, and they get to keep it so they can continue that experience on their own if they want to. But what are, for people who are listening who will not take part in camping with a cradle, what are the basic necessities if you want to have a successful camping experience? What must you have?
7: I'd say just, you know, an openness to learn. I think that it starts there. There's a mindset about getting outside, you know, wanting to exercise, wanting to feel what nature provides. But if we're talking about from a cost standpoint, then typically, as Ash was saying, you know, it's relatively low compared to other things. So a great pair of hiking shoes, some shorts and a T-shirt, which I think almost everybody owns. And depending on how long you plan on being out there, if it's, you know, if it's an hour, 2 hours, you know, backpack, water, snacks, things like that. But if you're thinking about going further than, and you're doing miles and you want to spend an overnight, then now you need a backpack, you need a tent, sleeping pad, sleeping bag, depending on, you know, weather and season. And so, you know, those things change with the seasons, depending on if you're going out during the summer, if you're going out in the fall. But, you know, again, not that expensive, but at the end of the day, you know, you want to make sure you have the correct gear to do this consistently, because if you're hiking in bad shoes, eventually your feet are going to feel that. And as they say, you can only go as far as your feet will take you.
2: But surely there are also some rules you need to know. If you've never done this before, do you necessarily just want to pack up the car and go and find a campsite in the woods someplace and camp out? Aren't there things you need to know?
7: Sure. And so... It can start relatively easy, particularly with our state parks. They already got great tent pads, you know, great sites that you can just drive up, pull in, reserve online. Quick, you know, fire, of course, fire safety. You know, if you're, and I think most people know how to barbecue. It's really, you know, a barbecue outside, and you're just making sure that fire, you know, doesn't spread. No trace, and I think Greg will talk about that a little bit as well. But, you know, making sure you clean up, pack it, you know, pack the things that you brought with you. You want to make sure, you know, you keep that site clean. So anything that you brought with you, you take back out. Genuine plant safety. I think, you know, make sure you look out for poison ivy, even things that you have around your own home. You know, poison ivy lives in my front yard. So knowing to recognize that. And so I think there are some things that you can do that are relatively easy to make your experience, you know, nice and enjoyable. I think people put too much into it sometimes and make it so high level that, oh my God, what do I need to do? A lot of it is typically things you would do at home. You're just not going home. Yeah. And you're just doing them outside, outdoors, and you have the right gear. You look around your home, you look around, you know, your garage, you probably have everything you need to go camping. You just have to kind of practice with it, make sure you've done it before, look for inclement weather, and make sure that you're not outside, you know, like anything. If it's too hot, you know, kind of tuck it in, make sure you're not, you know, overheated, you're not extending yourself. And if you have young children, making sure they're in, you know, you can see them, they're in plain view, they're not interacting with things that they shouldn't interact with. A lot of parks here, you're not going to see bears. I don't think you're too worried about that per se, but now bears are moving into Gastonia, so you never know. So it's just really about recognizing where you are and what you're doing. And like, again, a lot of our state parks have rangers, they have guides, and they can help you out through that process when you're there.
2: The Greg that Keith just referred to is Greg Batts. He's a biologist with the North Carolina Wildlife Resources Commission. Greg, when you go into the woods, whether you're hiking or staying overnight camping or staying for several days in a national or a state park, or you are entering a space that is owned and operated by wildlife. They own it. We're intruding on them. What should you know about that wildlife?
8: Yeah, so, you know, Dr. Cradle, you know, mentioned bears. Pretty much if you go anywhere in the western part of the state or even the eastern part of the state, you're likely to run into a bear. And we had developed a program called BearWise that the public can go to our website at bearwise.org to find out the outdoor basics for, you know, going into areas that have bears. You know, a lot of people don't know that black bears in North Carolina, we have 20,000 black bears in North Carolina. We have 12,000 on the coast and 8,000 up in the mountains. And we have one of the densest bear populations on the planet. Typical density for bears in, you know, in another state might be 0.8 or 0.4 bears per square mile. In some places in eastern North Carolina, we're at 3 bears per square mile. And not only that, we have some very large bears in North Carolina. We commonly have bears that are 500 to 700 pounds in coastal North Carolina, and the mountain bears, you know, in the 300 pound range. But getting back to your question, you know, if you go to BearWise and you look at those outdoor basics, you know, being in bear country, a lot of those things go hand in hand for any kind of animal. So, you know, staying alert and staying together, walk with others when possible, you know, keep your kids close at hand within sight. You know, a big one here is a lot of times you see kids now, what do they got? They've got headphones on their ears. They got earbuds in. Take those things out, because you don't know if something, you know, if a bear comes along or a deer is blowing at you or any of those sort of things, a fox is barking at you. You can't hear those things if you got earbuds in your ears. And, you know, just make noise as you move along. Most things, if you give them, tell them basically that you're there, they're going to go away from there. They do not want to interact with people. And so, you know, just make that noise as you're walking along.
2: Do you find that do you may not be able to answer this question, but do you find that most people have a healthy respect for wildlife and keep their distance, or do they get sometimes too close?
8: Well, it kind of goes both ways, right? If you've ever been to the Smokies, people seem to get brazen in national parks for whatever reason. You can find all kinds of stories on the internet, you know, in the Yellowstones, in the Smokies, of people walking up to bison, to people walking up to bears. People seem to view animals that live in national parks like they're visiting a public zoo. People that are visiting the national forest and they're hiking and they're on the AT, that sort of stuff, they tend to be respectful. But people that don't commonly go into the outdoors and go to national parks, a lot of times they get too close, you know, and then the animal sort of makes a move at them, and, you know, everybody's got a cell phone camera and all that sort of stuff. And, you know, it's bad news for the bear, and it's usually all people caused, you know. And that goes right on down to, like, you know, dogs. I mean, if you got dogs, keep your dog's leash. Don't let your dog off running around when you're in the outdoors. Keep it leashed, because they're going to find whatever's out there, and that's going to cause a problem. And then, you know, continuing on with some of these other things, you know, don't leave any trash or food scraps. You know, if you're going out there and you're going to go camping, hey, I've been out there, I've been camping, I know what you're going to have: eggs and bacon in the morning. You know, don't eat bacon and wipe it on your pant leg, you know, and then go and crawl into your tent. You know, a lot of these animals have super sensitive senses of smell. Bears, they know bears can smell stuff from miles away. And when they smell that, that's ringing a dinner bell to come to them. So if you're going to have that kind of stuff, make sure that you put all your food up, dispose of your scraps, you know, bury it, whatever. And don't leave those food scraps around. And then, you know, if you encounter a bear, you see a bear, you see any kind of wildlife, honestly, don't surprise it. You don't want to surprise anything. Let that animal know that you are there. In a case with a wild bear, if you clap your hands at a wild bear, that bear is probably going to turn around and run away from you.
2: Let me stop you there, Keith, because we have to take a break. We can come back and talk some more about that and other things in just a moment. It's Charlotte Talks on WFAE.
3: 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Coming up at 10 o'clock, can the divides over war be bridged at the G7 summit? Hear more about what the G7 meeting reveals about the state of the U.S. relationship with its most important allies, especially after months of a war of choice with Iran. That's coming up next time on 1A in 20 minutes.
9: This is Leila Fadel, co-host of NPR's Morning Edition. 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
2: 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I'm Mike Collins. We're here with Dr. Keith Cradle, founder of Camping with Cradle, where he takes underserved young people into the wilderness for their first camping experiences. Ash Morgan is here, professor of economics and director of the Center for Economic Research and Policy Analysis at Appalachian State University, where they have conducted surveys on the economic impact of the outdoor industry in the state, particularly in western North Carolina. And Greg Batts is a district biologist with North Carolina Wildlife Resources Commission. We were talking a lot about bears, Greg, just before this, and we know that the movie Jaws essentially criminalized sharks everywhere and kept people out of the water for a good long time and made them very afraid of sharks and made sharks public enemy number one. I don't think we want to do the same thing with bears. Is there anything equivalent to the shark with regard to bears?
8: No, I don't think so. Bears, black bears particularly, are shy animals by nature. I've trapped a lot of bears, you know, in my job as a wildlife biologist. And if you got up close to a bear and you look it in the eye, they won't look you in the eye. They will cut their eyes away from you. You can intimidate bears, you know. Like I said, they're shy by nature. Most of the time, you're only going to see these bears in the early mornings or the late evenings, and they're most active during those periods. And then at night, that's when they're active. So you're just not going to see them. So, but if you were to see one, you know, one thing that, you know, I always tell people and a lot of people that are inexperienced in the outdoors, don't turn and run away. That can trigger response, predatory response for them to run you down. You want to just back away slowly and you want to talk really loudly to the bear and say, hey, I don't want any trouble. You know, raise your hands up, make yourself look bigger and intimidate that bear and just back away slowly is what you want to do.
2: So Keith, when you have a bunch of young people who have never been into the woods because they're urban, they grew up in an urban area, with a city, maybe a greenway being the closest thing they have to the wilderness, are these the concerns? The bears, snakes, foxes, mountain lions, whatever the case may be, are they overly concerned about those things?
7: Oh, that's all they can ask about. It's bear, snakes. You know, it's those, I think those are the two big ones. But again, you know, a lot of times they're going to run into hornets, bees, you know, those things are out there en masse and we overlook the bees and the hornets, and you're probably more likely to get stung, you know, by a bee or a hornet than you will, you know, encountering a snake or a bear or a fox. And so we try to make sure they understand that too, because kids love taking a stick. If they see a hornet's nest, you know, they love trying to poke a stick at a hornet's nest for some odd reason. I don't know. But I think that is, to me, those are the bigger concerns. You know, wasps, hornets, bees.
2: Okay. Greg, you want to say something about that?
8: Yeah. So I just wanted to add what Dr. Cradle said there, that, you know, probably the biggest thing that you got to worry about, a few things, but mosquitoes are another big thing that you got to worry about. You know, another huge one will be ticks in the outdoors. You do not want to get Lyme disease. I mean, I know some people that have Lyme disease, and it's something that you keep for your life. And so those animals are probably going to be doing more damage to people in the outdoors than an animal like a bear. You know, that's your problem things. Also snakes. You know, there's quite a lot of snakes in North Carolina, a lot of copperheads. You get up into the mountains and into the coast too, there's rattlesnakes out there. And so those venomous snakes, they can hurt you. You're probably not going to die from a copperhead bite. I think one person dies every 4 years from a copperhead bite, but it's extremely painful and extremely expensive. And I always tell people that, most of the time a father will tell a son some sort of, anecdote thing like, son, if you can dream it, then you can make it happen, right? Some sort of sage advice like that. My father's advice to me always going out the door was watch for snakes. That's what he always told me. Watch for snakes, you know, and that's good advice, right? Look at your feet. Just don't walk blindly around. You know, if you're walking a trail, and I've seen this a lot of times with like bears will walk trails and you will find that there will be yellow jacket nests that are into the side of the trail. And a bear will dig that up because they like honey, right? And they like to eat these yellow jackets because they're high in protein. And so they will dig up any kind of bee nest that they can find. And you can just be walking down the trail like minding your own business, and all of a sudden you're in a swarm of bees that a bear dug up on the trail. And so, but those are some things that are probably more likely that you're going to run into in the outdoors more so than an animal like a bear.
2: Ash, well, we are ruining, these are the things you don't read about in the tourist brochures. So we are ruining the industry here collectively and individually. We're concentrating a lot on the possible dangers, but for the most part, it's safe. Am I right? Because we're talking about kayaking, canoeing, swimming, hiking, maybe some camping. That's what people indulge in, Ash, in the tourist industry in Western North Carolina if they want to be outdoors. For the most part, it's safe, right?
4: Yeah, of course. I mean, if you look at the millions and millions of trips that are taken every year, you know, people aren't taking those trips if it's unsafe for themselves or the family. So, yeah, I mean, it's just, you know, I think it's a case of experiences, and some of the things that have been mentioned here, that's just part of life's experience. You go whack a, you know, a bee's nest or a hornet's nest and you see what happens, and it's part of the deal. But I'm sure everything's very safe, and again, you wouldn't see the magnitude of these, the number of trips, if it wasn't.
2: I mentioned at the start that we have 41 state parks in North Carolina, 10 national parks, and 4 national forests. That sounds like a wealth of outdoor possibilities, Ash. How do we compare to other states in our region and or nationally, and how important are these state and national parks to the economy?
4: Yeah, very important, right? Those are your natural resources, right? Those are the things you're sort of naturally endowed with. And in comparison to the other states, North Carolina does very well. It's really high up there in terms of the level of visitation. Because I think you've got the breadth also. You know, you've got everything from the beaches to the mountains. And so you've got the breadth of those natural resources that a lot of states can't provide. And so, again, the impact that accrues to North Carolina from the all these state parks is very important, and certainly does very well compared to a lot of the other states and across the nation.
2: It also seems that there's a certain return on investment when you invest in natural spaces and the preservation of natural spaces, as you would in a national or a state park. It's not only important for people's health and well-being, it also shows the importance of environmental stewardship, keeping those places pristine the way nature intended them to be. There is a demonstrable return on investment, and yet the current administration has taken actions that some say weaken protections for our national parks and forests, though they've been framed as cutting red tape and improving access to those places. Critics say that some moves actually open the door to environmental harm by rolling back land use restrictions and safeguards and increasing wildlife disturbance and more. As an economist, what's your take on that?
4: Yeah, that's a good question. I think anything that, you know, has an impact on, you know, with respect to sort of environmental degradation is obviously not going to be good from the recreative perspective, and therefore the sort of the economic impact perspective. So, you know, hopefully, you know, funds are, you know, continue to be available to just to maintain the environmental service levels of these of these parks. So that, because that's what's attracting people, and it's not just the flow of money. You know, I've talked today. The only really numbers I've given you today are the economic impact money figures that, and they trace the flow of funds. But it's the you know, as from the economics perspective, we also think about. I don't bring it up because it's kind of boring, but it's called consumer surplus. But it's a measure of satisfaction, right? I mean, that's what these recreators are getting out of this. That's why you take the trip, because it provides this level of satisfaction, the things that Greg and Keith have been talking about today. And you can measure that too. So that's very important. So, yeah, of course, these are just natural resources. You've got to be careful to protect them. And you certainly don't want to be going down the road of environmental degradation. You know, there's other challenges too with, you know, climate change related events. So, got to be careful to try and protect these resources.
2: And I'm curious, from the point of view of a biologist, the importance that you see these natural these state parks and national parks playing, and the role of preservation of those outdoor spaces, leaving them as undisturbed as possible, and not places to mine for precious metals or drill for oil. What is your perspective on that?
8: Yeah, I mean, I certainly agree with that. You know, for me, there's a big difference in the words preservation and conservation. For me, I'm a wildlife conservationist. I'm not a preservationist. And so what you see in state parks in North Carolina, they have a very good program where they try to restore and maintain the habitat to, you know, optimal levels. What you see in the national park system is generally a preservation system where they keep the status quo. And, you know, through time, there's been lots of challenges for the National Park Service to be able to manage those resources. I'll give you an example. In the Great Smoky Mountains National Park, there is a pine tree called the Table Mountain Pine, which has a serotonous cone, which is a cone that depends on fire to release its seeds. But because of the Park Service policy, they cannot go in there and burn those stands, which they need to do to regenerate those. So I just want to make that distinction, but yeah, it's very important that, you know, that we don't go down, we don't cut all the trees down and, you know, drill for oil or drill for that sort of stuff. I think if you want to get the public's ire up, just go and start doing those type of things. Yeah. Because the public does need that. They do need that nature reset.
2: Keith, you were on the Kelly Clarkson show. I'm not sure how long ago, but you were on, and you were talking about your organization, Camping with Cradle, and you mentioned to her that you once worked with the Mecklenburg County Sheriff's Department rehabilitating young people who got themselves into trouble. Is this organization, Camping with Cradle, an outgrowth of that? Is this how it started?
10: Yeah, part of it did. You guys do your homework, I'll tell you that much. Yeah, when I was with the sheriff's office, the kids there didn't have any outdoor recreation, and we actually had a space inside the facility. And so at the time I was working under Sheriff McFadden, and I asked him, I said, hey, what are some things we can do differently? He said, you know, come up with it. And given I was an avid outdoor, you know, person doing backpacking and hiking, I said, let's try to at least utilize that outdoor space. And so while the kids couldn't leave the facility, they could use the outdoor space. So we talked to them a little bit about camping 101, a little bit about the outdoors, show them how to, you know, set up tents and things like that. And so that was the onus of Camping with Cradle, you know, beginning at the sheriff's office. And then, you know, we just kind of grew it from there when I left.
2: They say that if you go hiking or if you go camping and you stray off the trails, you should certainly have a map with you, and you ought to maybe have a GPS device, maybe your phone. But a lot of these areas don't have great phone signals. So one of the basic rules, if you're going to go out into the woods, either whether it's a national park or someplace else, you need to tell somebody where you're going, correct? And when you are expected back. But what happens if you get lost?
10: So, right, you should have, you know, the parks provide paper maps. You should have a GPS location system, whether it's a Garmin or a similar device. But if you end up not getting back, a lot of times they can track that at the front office, that you tell people you're going out. You can have that time, you know, that time stamp. And typically, if you're not back in a certain time, if you can call in, then the park rangers, people that are staffed there will help you find your way back. So there are different protocols for different parks, but at the end, through it all, you should have a policy and a protocol for making sure that someone knows exactly where you are and what time you went back out.
2: Greg.
8: Yeah, so that, that holds true for other things too. If you're going on float trips down rivers, kayaking and stuff, people often will have a float trip plan to let them know what's going on. People say GPSs and, people have GPS on their phone and that sort of stuff, but hey, a little compass doesn't cost a whole lot. They make them that go on a watch. And if you have any kind of basic map reading skills and you have a park map, all I got to do is if I keep going east, I'll run into something. And so, in the simplest term, just having a compass on your person will help you in those kind of cases like that.
2: Of course, you have to know how to read it. And many people have never held the compass in their hands. Keith, much of the state is in severe drought conditions. And if you're going to camp out overnight, you're going to have food, and you're probably going to want to cook that food. And I know that you're supposed to cook it as far away from the campsite as possible so you don't attract wildlife because they smell the food to your tent. But what about the fire? How do you prevent wildfires? Because humans caused most of the wildfires in North Carolina.
10: Correct. And so while we've had a burn ban for a while, I think it's been lifted just recently. And again, I think you treat it the same way you would be at home. A lot of times the parks, they have those grills. And so if you know how to grill at home, charcoal, firewood, you don't leave that grill unattended either when you're at home. You don't leave it unattended at camp. You make sure it's out. You make sure those embers and coals have been covered up before you depart. And so you have to, again, be vigilant about that. And you have to have some wherewithal about that. And you just can't think, okay, I put it out, whether that's, it's been out all night. A lot of times those embers will be smoking throughout the night. And so you have to make sure that you have taken care of that before you've left. But also think about, again, if you were home, would you leave your grill just just flaming, in the backyard? No, you'd watch it diligently to make sure it wasn't spreading a fire at all.
2: Now, and you're talking about cooking in a container, in a contained device, whether it's a grill or something else. But you're not talking about campfires. Are people still building campfires? And
10: yeah,
2: should they be in this dry environment?
10: So you can build a campfire. Like I said, if the state issues a burn ban, then of course that's not going to happen. And we've been under that direction for a while. So you're not worried about that so much. But yeah.
2: Talking about outdoor recreation, there are a plethora of opportunities here. We talked about the bad and the ugly, but there's a lot of good too. We talked about some of that. And of course, the economic impact is positive for areas of the state that are known for outdoor recreation. Ash Morgan, economist and director of the Center for Economic Research and Policy Analysis at App State. Keith Cradle, founder of Camping with Cradle, and Greg Batts, a biologist with the North Carolina Wildlife Resources Commission. Thank you all.
13: 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The senior producer is Sarah D'Elia. 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
3: 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Sunny skies in the Queen City today with a high near 90 degrees, mostly clear tonight with a low around 72, and tomorrow sunny and a chance of thunderstorms with a high of 92 degrees.
14: World leaders praise President Trump for his provisional deal with Iran. Will he include them in negotiating the final agreement? From WAMU and NPR in Washington, this is 1A. Hi, I'm Jen White. President Trump and leaders of the world's other major economies made nice this week in France at the annual G7 summit. The group praised the interim U.S. deal with Iran as a breakthrough, and it declared unwavering support for Ukraine. But President Trump also said the U.S. had, quote, nothing to do with Ukraine's war. What can this meeting and the upcoming NATO summit in July tell us about the relationship between the U.S. and key allies? And send us your questions about this G7 and the upcoming NATO meeting. 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
15: Live from NPR News in Washington, I'm Corva Coleman. President Trump says he could resume bombing.
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2: NPR's Aya Betroi reporting. President Trump has been talking about the tentative deal at the G7 summit in France that is now wrapping up. Trump is expected to hold a news conference soon. The G7 leaders praised the proposed deal but have called for an additional one to bring peace and stability to the Middle East. Stocks opened higher this morning as investors wait to hear from the new chair of the Federal Reserve this afternoon. NPR's Scott Horsley reports the Dow Jones Industrial Average rose about 200 points in early trading.
3: Fed Chairman Kevin Warsh is overseeing his first interest rate policy meeting this week. It comes as a wartime spike in energy prices has pushed inflation to its highest level in more than 3 years. The central bank is expected to hold its benchmark interest rate steady today. Retail sales rose more than expected last month, fueled in part by higher gasoline prices. Spending at gas stations rose 3.4% in May compared to April, while spending at grocery stores was flat and spending at restaurants was down. Gasoline prices have been inching lower in anticipation of a diplomatic deal to end the war with Iran, but AAA says the average price of regular gas is still about a buck a gallon higher than it was before the war started. Scott Horsley, NPR News, Washington.
2: Lawyers for some 330,000 Haitians who are legally living in the U.S. have asked the U.S. Supreme Court to dismiss a major immigration case. They claim new evidence shows the Trump administration misrepresented key facts in the case. NPR's Nina Totenberg reports.
4: The Trump administration has repeatedly tried to deport Haitians who were living in the U.S. legally under temporary protected status. TPS was enacted by Congress in 1990 to protect people who cannot return to their home countries because their safety would be imperiled by war, civil unrest, or natural disasters. At the Supreme Court in April, the Trump administration sought once again to deport Haitians, many of whom have lived in the U.S. for decades. With a decision expected in the coming weeks, lawyers for the Haitians filed papers asking the High Court to dismiss the case because the Trump Justice Department, they said, misrepresented key facts that have surfaced in a separate case. Nina Totenberg, NPR News, Washington.
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5: This is WFAE News. I'm Woody Kane. The North Carolina State Senate is considering putting a cap on how much nonprofit hospital CEOs can be paid. As WUNC's Colin Campbell reports, it's part of a broader health care bill.
6: Republican Senator Jim Bergen says hospital leaders should have their pay capped at a level based on their lowest paid employee.
7: That means if a hospital's lowest paid full-time employee makes $35,000 a year, the hospital CEO's compensation will be capped at 400 times that amount or $14 million annually.
6: Most North Carolina hospital CEOs make far less than that amount. But NC Health News reported last year that Atrium Health's parent company pays its CEO nearly $26 million. The bill would also ban hospitals from putting non-compete language in employment contracts. Bergen has deleted another provision from the bill that would create a review process for hospital mergers, citing the pending agreement between WakeMed and Atrium. The bill also includes an exemption for the state treasurer from healthcare facility regulations. Bergen says that could help the treasurer buy a hospital to reduce state health plan costs. I'm Colin Campbell in Raleigh.
5: A Charlotte program is turning to formerly incarcerated individuals to help bridge the digital divide for community members. The program Reconnects is using its tech repair shop to fix phones and laptops for residents for free till Saturday. About 100 people have signed up to receive support so far. Jessica Towns is co-owner of the repair shop and formerly incarcerated.
8: The community that surrounds us uplifts us and supports us, and we do the same for them. 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And so a lot of our customers are returning.
5: A $400,000 grant from the North Carolina Department of Information Technology helped launch the program in 2024. This is WFAE News. 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
1: 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I'm Mike Szymanski, and this is 90.7 WFAE. Coming up, women are evaluated for infertility far more often than men. 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
2: 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Are they the exact same? 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
4: Women grow up hearing about a ticking biological clock. 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Hi, I'm Jen White. Today on 1A, male factor infertility. It accounts for about half of all infertility cases, but men are far less likely than women to be tested, to seek support, or to talk about it at all. And if they do, it's often the butt of a joke.
5: Most guys have 60 to 80 million. I get my sperm count back. Zero sperm. I'm like, you guys are rounding down, though, right?
4: For the latest in our series, In Good Health, what causes male infertility, how it's treated, and what it's like to live through a diagnosis. 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
6: Live from NPR News in Washington, I'm Corva Coleman. There's been a significant development in the New York murder case against the suspect accused of killing a healthcare CEO in 2024. NPR's Brian Mann reports from New York. Defense lawyers are going to pursue a new psychiatric defense for Luigi Mangione.
7: This hearing was incredibly contentious. The big news, they will claim that he was under some kind of extreme emotional duress. He's accused, of course, of shooting and killing Brian Thompson, a top CEO at a health insurance company in 2024. There was back and forth between the prosecutor and the defense over whether defense attorney.
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1: Senator John Ossoff in the fall. 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
2: He's controversial, at times incendiary on social media, and he focuses on issues like anti-immigrant rhetoric. In his victory speech, he attacked Ossoff.
3: He's going to have millions and millions of dollars pouring in here from his New York and California donors. The political establishment, the mainstream media, and the global elites, oh, they're going to be working overtime to get him reelected.
2: Now, on social media last night, Ossoff, who is Jewish, called Collins, quote, a notorious bigot, anti-Semite, and extremist.
1: Rahul Bali reporting. Whether you rent, own, or are looking to purchase, it's getting harder to afford a home in most U.S. cities. That's according to a new report from Harvard University. NPR's Marissa J. Lang reports home sales are down, vacancies are up, and city and state governments are innovating to prevent homelessness.
4: There are a lot of reasons homes aren't selling like they used to, according to a new report from the Harvard University Joint Center for Housing Studies. But the main one is cost. Researchers found that over the past year, the job market has slowed, debt has grown, and the cost of housing has become a bigger financial burden on most families. Even though more housing is going up, it's too expensive for many of the people who need it, the report says. Some state and local governments are trying to free up housing for more people by loosening restrictions that prevent homes from being built in commercial districts or as add-ons to existing homes. But researchers say there's only so much states can do without more help from the federal government. Marissa J. Lang, NPR News.
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5: This is WFAE News. I'm Woody Kane. Crossing the street in Charlotte may be getting more dangerous. A new report shows pedestrian deaths are climbing across the region. WFAE's Noor Nazir has more.
6: A new report from Smart Growth America finds pedestrian deaths have increased by 75% across the U.S. since 2010. Their latest Dangerous by Design report found 287 people were killed while walking in the Charlotte region from 2020 to 2024. Charlotte's nonprofit Sustained Charlotte CEO Shannon Bin says the trend points to a long-standing problem.
7: The streets were engineered to move vehicles as fast as possible. They weren't engineered for safety.
6: Bin says Charlotte has made progress with sidewalks, crosswalks, and greenways, but those improvements are happening way too slowly.
7: It's just been far too incremental. We need to treat this like the public safety emergency that it is.
6: And while advocates push for safer street design, he says pedestrians should stay vigilant. Noor Nazir, WFAE News.
5: Researchers at NC State University identified a beetle that's been damaging blueberry farms across the state for decades. The culprit is a species of longhorn beetle, which is native to the area. North Carolina is one of the top producers of blueberries in the country. It produces more than 50 million pounds of blueberries per year. Kenneth Geisert is a lead author of the study. He says the discovery is the first step in developing a treatment.
8: Knowing what species is present and where you are will help determine the best management practice for the farmers to follow.
5: The longhorn beetle was first documented in blueberry farms in 2010, but the species hadn't been identified until now. Researchers are now working on insecticide trials for treatment plans, which could take a few years. This is WFAE News. 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Sunny skies in the forecast today with highs expected to be near 89 degrees.
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10: This is 1A. I'm Jen White. When a couple struggles to conceive, the assumption is often that there is something wrong with the woman. Women are evaluated for infertility far more often than men. But male factor infertility accounts for about half of all infertility cases. And when it is the cause, men are less likely to talk about

0: 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And from the estate of Joan B. Kroc, whose bequest serves as an enduring investment in the future of public radio and seeks to help NPR produce programming that meets the highest standards of public service in journalism and cultural expression.
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6: From NPR and WBUR Boston, I'm Indira Lakshmanan.
7: And I'm Scott Tong. This is Here and Now. Coming up, President Trump says he's not proceeding with his latest pick for intelligence chief. And he wants Congress to change voting rules before this fall's election. Also, how an obscure oil company is helping the administration undo pollution rules.
8: What matters is not whether a policy makes sense from an energy and a climate perspective. It's if you support the president and if you support the wider project of let's deregulate everything.
6: And we ask a Smithsonian curator about one of John Coltrane's tenor saxophones. What does it tell us about jazz and the history of America? Coming up here and now.
7: The news is first.
9: Live from NPR News, I'm Lakshmi Singh. President Trump is currently holding a news conference as the G7 summit in France comes to a close and he heads back to Washington, D.C. At the gathering, uncertainties loomed over what's in the memorandum of understanding the U.S. announced with Iran for ending their conflict. As NPR's Frank Ordonez reports, Trump has said the text is not yet final and leaves open the possibility that the U.S. could go back to bombing Iran.
10: In a meeting with the Egyptian president, Trump said the agreement that's been signed with Iran doesn't prevent the U.S. from taking action if he feels it's necessary.
11: It's a memorandum of understanding, and if I don't like it, we'll go back to shooting at them, dropping bombs on their head.
12: When do you expect the wording?
11: If I don't like it, if they don't behave, we'll go right back to dropping bombs right smack in the middle of their head.
10: And Trump insisted that the agreement does not include any immediate sanctions relief. Franco Ordonez, NPR News, Evian, France.
9: Iran's Revolutionary Guard is warning of a harsh response if Israel does not halt its attacks in Lebanon. Israel continues to strike the Iran-backed militants Hezbollah despite the tentative deal reached between the U.S. and Iran. Here's NPR's Aya.
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1: Have killed 23 soldiers and 2 civilians. Lebanese authorities say Israel's attacks have killed more than 3,800 people, hundreds of them women and children, and displaced more than 1 million. Aya Beltrawi, NPR News, Cairo.
2: The Republican chair of the Senate Select Committee on Intelligence, Tom Cotton, says Jay Clayton's confirmation hearing for Director of National Intelligence is still on, even though President Trump called for a delay. While at the G7, Trump took to social media early this morning Eastern time to announce a Senate hold off on Clayton until it confirmed the DNI nominee's replacement, a Trump personal lawyer, as U.S. Attorney for the Southern District of New York. Well, President Trump tapped Clayton after his pick for acting DNI, housing official Bill Pulte, faced a bipartisan revolt in Congress where lawmakers allowed FISA, a key intelligence gathering tool, to expire last week. President Trump said today he would not support FISA's authorization without a strict voting identification bill that currently lacks enough votes to pass Congress. U.S. stocks are mixed this hour. The Dow is up 267 points. This is NPR News.
3: This is WFAE News. I'm Kenneth Lee. The Charlotte City Council has selected 5 finalists to become the next mayor after Vi Lyles, who is resigning at the end of the month. WFAE Steve Harrison has this report.
4: Former city council member and Mecklenburg Commissioner Harold Cogdill received the most nominations with 6. That would be enough votes to be named mayor when the council makes its final pick on Monday. Current council member James Mitchell and attorney Robert Harrington both received 5 votes. Former Federal Reserve Vice President of Community Development Kerry Cook received 4 nominations, and State Senator Caleb Theodros got 3. Council members will have a second round of interviews with the 5 tomorrow. Steve Harrison, WFAE News.
3: Monroe City Council voted this morning to reverse course and restore support for toll lanes on I-77 south of Uptown. Republican state legislators are pushing Charlotte and other municipalities to repay more than $60 million spent designing the toll lanes, unless they agree to go back to supporting the privately run toll lanes. Monroe City Council members said they're worried that the state's threats to withhold transportation funding from municipalities that don't get on board with I-77 toll lanes could result in the city losing more than $130 million, much of it for Monroe's airport. Councilmember David Dotson said the Charlotte Regional Transportation Planning Organization's vote last month to rescind support for the project was unfair to smaller municipalities like Monroe.

0: 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With Charlotte, Mecklenburg County, and Davidson still opposed, Monroe's reversal alone won't tip the balance enough to restore support for the project. 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
3: And I'm Scott Tong. This is Here and Now. Early this morning, President Trump tried to delay his pick for intelligence chief. Jay Clayton was on track to be confirmed by the Senate, but on social media, the president said Clayton's confirmation hearing this afternoon was canceled, and that his initial pick, Bill Pulte, will start as acting director of national intelligence Friday. Senators opposed to Pulte said that would kill a deal to renew an intelligence surveillance tool. Here's Republican Senator John Kennedy of Louisiana on Fox News this morning.
4: Well, at the moment, it's a multiple vehicle pileup. The president is aggressively unpredictable. We thought we had things worked out. We don't.
3: Let's now bring in a former director of national intelligence. Admiral Dennis Blair held the job under President Obama. Admiral, welcome to the program.
5: Nice to be here, Scott.
3: So Jay Clayton had been on what appeared a fast-tracked confirmation and to start the job as early as this week.

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1: We're glad to have you with us this afternoon, and you're listening to Here and Now. I'm Mike Szymanski, and this is 90.7 WFAE. Here and Now speaks with a political reporter about what's next for Georgia's race for governor and a U.S. Senate seat this November. Here and Now is next at 1 o'clock. 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
6: I'm Indira Lakshmanan. It's Here and Now. Coming up, a mixed result for President Trump's favorite candidates in Georgia's primary elections. Also, are we doomed? A new podcast explores how we grapple with existential threats.
7: There is empowerment in realizing that past generations have felt the same way and have survived those problems that they thought were going to doom them. And singer-songwriter Billy Bragg and Wilco come together to perform Mermaid Avenue, an album of Woody Guthrie lyrics they put out three decades ago.
8: We carried on writing all the time, sometimes five songs a day. Only 10%, 12% of those songs were recorded by Woody.
7: Coming up here and now.
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9: Live from NPR News, I'm Lakshmi Singh. President Trump's concluding his time at the G7 summit in France with questions about the terms of the U.S.'s Memorandum of Understanding with Iran for attempting to end their war. At a news conference today, Trump did not rule out a resumption of U.S. strikes against Iran.
10: If we didn't do this deal, we could have dropped more bombs for another 3 weeks, 2 weeks, 4 weeks, 2 years. You would never have the Hormuz Strait open. You would never have success. Your market would have, instead of going up at levels that nobody's ever seen before, would go down at levels that nobody ever saw before, maybe except for 1929 or whatever.
9: Now, the president laid out some of the broad strokes of his preliminary agreement. Trump said the two sides would begin the technical discussions on the Iran nuclear issues immediately, and that any economic relief for Iran as a result of the deal will, quote, be based on merit. The confirmation hearing for Director of National Intelligence nominee Jay Clayton is postponed. Senate Select Committee Chair Republican Tom Cotton of Arkansas confirmed President Trump told Clayton not to show up. Cotton called that regrettable. In an overnight social media post, President Trump wrote housing official Bill Pulte would continue as acting DNI, a decision facing bipartisan backlash in Congress. Trump's blocking a key intelligence gathering tool from being renewed as leverage. He wants Congress to advance a stalled voting restrictions bill and another of his nominees for a separate position. No changes in interest rates are expected to be announced today when the Federal Reserve wraps up its latest policy meeting. NPR Scott Horsley says the central
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2: With a Fed decision coming soon, let's turn to U.S. stocks. We see the Dow is up 191 points. The S&P is down slightly, and the NASDAQ is off 33 points. From Washington, this is NPR News.
3: This is WFAE News. I'm Kenneth Lee. A Charlotte program is turning to formerly incarcerated people to help bridge the digital divide for community members. WFAE's Elvis Meniese has more.
4: 26-year-old Mustafa Jenkins uses a heat gun in a tech repair shop in East Charlotte. Jenkins used to be incarcerated. Now he helps fix phones and laptops for community members.
5: There's definitely programs out there. You just got to want it and you got to go reach out for it.
4: Jenkins is part of the program Reconnects, which opened their tech space last year through a $400,000 grant from the North Carolina Department of Information Technology. With the Center for Digital Equity, they are fixing residents' tech devices for free till Saturday. Jessica Towns is the co-owner of the repair shop. Towns spent 8 years incarcerated and says giving back is key.
6: And it is such a great responsibility that it makes you want to give your very best when you wake up every day.
4: About 100 people have signed up to fix their devices. Elvis Meniese, WFAE News.
3: Gaston County health officials are investigating a case of active tuberculosis connected to Stuart W. Kramer High School. Public health is working with the school district and state officials to identify and notify anyone who may have been exposed. Officials say there is no ongoing threat to the community and no action is needed unless you are contacted. Tuberculosis is treatable and spreads through prolonged close contact and poorly ventilated spaces. In minor league baseball, the Kannapolis Cannonballers dropped their series opener against the Fayetteville Woodpeckers 6-3 last night. They'll look to bounce back in Game 2 of a six-game series tonight in Fayetteville. First pitch is set for 6:35. 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
8: And I'm Scott Tong in Boston. This is Here and Now. President Trump is wrapping up a summit with G7 leaders in France, and he is defending a preliminary deal to end the war with Iran, which he said most likely will be signed by Vice President Vance tomorrow or Friday. Now, terms of the deal have not yet been released, but Bloomberg and CNN report that fighting would end on all fronts, including Lebanon, which Israel has not yet agreed to withdraw from, and that the Strait of Hormuz would reopen to oil tankers. Trump said talks about reining in Iran's nuclear program would start immediately. Now, CBS News reporter Nancy Cordes asked the president about his stated goal of permanently ending that program.
9: The drafts of the deal that have been floating around barely mention Iran's nuclear program. So can you explain how exactly the deal achieves that goal?
10: So when I say permanently, it should be permanently. But if it's not permanently, we will bomb them.
8: The president also defended a part of the agreement that says the U.S., with regional partners, will work to set up a $300 billion fund to finance the reconstruction of Iran. Trump spelled out how Iran could access that money.
10: Only if we're not doing anything. We're not putting up money. Only if they're doing things right. If they're doing things right. If people want to invest, they can invest. But they had this $300 million fund. It's only $300 million fund. It's only if they're doing things right.
8: Trump had criticized former President Obama for unfreezing Iranian funds and assets held abroad. The president has dinner plans this evening at Versailles with French President Emmanuel Macron.
2: Meanwhile, in the purple swing state of Georgia, the lineup for the November midterm ballot is now

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1: Report.
2: Former city council member and Mecklenburg commissioner Harold Cogdill received the most nominations with 6. That would be enough votes to be named mayor when the council makes its final pick on Monday. Current council member James Mitchell and attorney Robert Harrington both received 5 votes. Former Federal Reserve Vice President of Community Development Kerry Cook received 4 nominations, and State Senator Caleb Theodros got 3. Council members will have a second round of interviews with the 5 tomorrow. Steve Harrison, WFAE News.
3: The North Carolina State Senate is considering putting a cap on how much nonprofit hospital CEOs can be paid. As WUNC's Colin Kim reports, that's part of a broader health care bill.
4: Republican Senator Jim Bergen says hospital leaders should have their pay capped at a level based on their lowest paid employee.
5: That means if a hospital's lowest paid full-time employee makes $35,000 a year, the hospital CEO's compensation will be capped at 400 times that amount, or $14 million annually.
4: Most North Carolina hospital CEOs make far less than that amount, but NC Health News reported last year that Atrium Health's parent company pays its CEO nearly $26 million. The bill would also ban hospitals from putting non-compete language in employment contracts. Bergen has deleted another provision from the bill that would create a review process for hospital mergers, citing the pending agreement between WakeMed and Atrium. The bill also includes an exemption for the state treasurer from healthcare facility regulations. Bergen says that could help the treasurer buy a hospital to reduce state health plan costs. I'm Colin Campbell in Raleigh.
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7: This is On Point. I'm Meghna Chakrabarty.
8: Hello, this is Denny, and yes, indeed, I consider myself a patriot.
9: I do consider myself an American patriot.
10: I'm a patriot because of my long-held belief in the idea of America, the fact that we believe in people's rights, that we believe in equality, the fact that we are tolerant of one another.
11: As a mixed-race Alaska Native woman, I will not call myself patriotic.
12: I would describe myself as a reluctant patriot, a principled patriot, a pained patriot.
13: I don't call myself a patriot. Even though as a middle-aged, middle-class white woman, the U.S. has always been really good to me and my family, I just can't believe in a country that talks about justice, equality, equal rights, but whose actions say the opposite.
14: I'm ashamed of this country, and I'm seriously thinking about moving elsewhere.
15: I think patriot has almost become a dirty word in a lot of my circles. When I hear patriot, I think of a January 6th rioter.
8: I think the biggest thing that my dad taught me was that he fought in Vietnam for the right to be discerning of our government, the right to critique our government.
16: I love my country much the way I love my family and friends. If I see somebody doing something that will harm themselves or others, I speak up.
17: My parents came here after the fall of Saigon. So as a child of refugees, I can honestly say that I owe the United States a debt of gratitude that goes beyond patriotism, in that the United States literally saved my family's lives.
18: I do not consider myself to be patriotic, not for lack of wanting to be proud to be American, but for lack of examples right now of ways that I should be proud of our country.
19: In this current moment, with all the divisions that we're feeling, I do maintain hope that we can get through this, and it's through looking back at America and what it has gone through that I'm able to see that and want to fight for that.
7: So you just heard from On Point listeners Denny Galloway, Jack Stark, Tim Hoffman, Savannah Hensel, Jim Mustachia, Lori Lobenstein, Lulu Sherry, Daniel Mata, Larry Hamberlin, Tony Wynn,

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1: 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I'm Nick Delacanal. Good afternoon. Coming up in the next 5 minutes, swing voters from Wisconsin shared their thoughts on the Iran war, high prices, and how they're feeling about America at its 250th year. That's ahead after the latest news headlines from NPR and the WFAE newsroom at 4:30. 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
2: The Iran war is over, but is it really? 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
1: And I'm Ailsa Chang. Uzbekistan is playing in the World Cup, and the Central Asian nation is ready to make the most of this big moment.
2: For the first time to represent our country in a big stage, it will be a huge honor.
0: We'll have that story coming up after this newscast.
3: Live from NPR News in Culver City, California, I'm Dwayne Brown. President Trump wrapped up his G7 summit meeting in France today, where the U.S. and Iran agreed to reopen the Strait of Hormuz, along with a 60-day ceasefire to continue talks about Iran's nuclear program. But the agreement does not include Israel, and Iran's top diplomat says to end the war, it would also require Israel to withdraw its troops from Lebanon, a condition Israel has rejected. Here's what President Trump had to say.
4: The Lebanon peace is something we'll have to work on a little bit. It's a very small piece of the puzzle, actually, but it still makes a lot of noise. The big deal is the Iran deal. That's where the money is, where the power was. But they have Hezbollah, and you got to get that done one way or the other. We'll do it. I think Israel can do a much better job on it. Syria would love to do it.
3: Meanwhile, Senate Democrats and Republicans have been seeking more details about the agreement for days. The Georgia legislature will not redraw the state's congressional maps, despite an order by the Republican governor. From Georgia Public Broadcasting, Sarah Callis reports lawmakers had convened a special session today.
5: Georgia's Republican Speaker of the House, John Burns, says that it is not the right time to redistrict.
6: Changes to our district maps have the potential to impact every voter in Georgia. And they deserve the same thoughtful, fact-driven process that has always guided the House.
5: Governor Brian Kemp ordered the special session to address voting issues, including drawing new district lines, after the Supreme Court weakened the Voting Rights Act. Other Republican-led southern states redistricted for midterms this fall. Republican lawmakers did not rule out redistricting during the regular legislative session next year. For NPR News, I'm Sarah Callis in Atlanta.
3: Stocks fell across the board on Wall Street today. This is NPR.
7: This is WFAE News. I'm Nick Delacnell. South Carolina Attorney General and candidate for governor Alan Wilson spoke to supporters in Lancaster today as early voting begins for the Republican primary runoff. WFAE's Clara Otati has this report.
8: Between servings of mashed potatoes, chicken, and sweet tea, Wilson spoke to supporters and answered questions in Lancaster County. He said supporters of previous competitors, such as Nancy Mace, have a home in his campaign.
9: Now, maybe some of you may have supported Nancy Mace, all right? She's a maverick. She shakes things up. She could be off-putting to some people. Some people like that. And if you voted for her because of that, you have a home with me.
8: Mace and Representative Ralph Norman endorsed Wilson after losing in the primary. The runoff pits Wilson against Trump-endorsed Pamela Avett. South Carolina resident Cheryl Beck said she thinks Trump made a mistake in backing Avett.
10: Trump wasted a Trump card, so to speak, and in doing that has kind of hurt the state of South Carolina.
8: Early voting continues through Thursday. The runoff election is next Tuesday. Clara Otati, WFAE News.
7: A person linked to Stuart W. Kramer High School in Gaston County has tested positive for tuberculosis. Health officials say they're working to identify anyone who may have been exposed and say there is no ongoing threat to the public. People at risk will be contacted directly. Country star Jelly Roll is shouting out the medical staff at Novant Health in Charlotte. In a post on Instagram, the singer says Novant's doctors and nurses helped him battle a sinus infection before his June 9th show at Bank of America Stadium with Post Malone.
11: Shout out to that whole hospital. They literally got me on my feet for the show. I was puffy face. It was just bad, dude. The sinus infection, bad. Now I'm all jacked up on Mountain Dew. They gave me a bunch of steroids. So now I'm like, hi, hi, hi.
7: He says the treatment got him back on stage and helped save the show. And he also says Post Malone later sent him flowers. It is 88 degrees with a few clouds in Charlotte at the moment. Tonight, expect mostly clear skies, lows around 72. Tomorrow could be warmer. Highs forecast near 91 degrees with partly sunny skies and a chance of afternoon storms. And then showers are likely tomorrow night. Lows near 69. 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
1: And it's All Things Considered here on 90.7 WFAE. It's 544. I'm Nick Della Canal. Good afternoon. Nearly 2 years after Hurricane Helene, road conditions in many parts of western North Carolina remain a point of frustration and fatigue. BPR's Laura Hackett reports that a recent flash flood in the Hickory Nut Gorge area further tested the community's infrastructure and its patience.
2: Emma Churchman has gotten used to sitting in traffic. Ever since Hurricane Helene made a mess of the roads, the Girton resident says the construction has felt endless.
3: It's an ongoing slog is a really good way to describe it.
2: Over Memorial Day weekend, the area got up to 10 inches of rain in some spots, knocking roads out of commission and flooding people's properties. On our ride along a week later, people are still picking up the pieces.
3: This is a really good example coming up here on the right. This is Bat Cave Campground. All of that flooding is new from last week.
2: It's not long before we hit our first delay.
3: Okay, it looks like we've got an 18-wheeler coming down 9 here.
2: We pause for a few minutes while the semi-truck slowly backs out into an intersection. Scenes like these, Churchman says, have become a new normal for the area. One-way roads, closures, and extended stoplights make people late for work, doctor's appointments, and stir up feelings of frustration.
3: I mean, look at what we're dealing with right now. Will we be able to get through this road in the next 15 minutes? Who knows? Who knows what's around the corner?
2: The recent flash flood has added additional stress to these already delicate roads. For Girton resident Alden McNair, flood damage washed out an access road to his neighborhood for several days.
4: You know, it was frustrating to see all the work that they had done, but still that didn't quite fix the problem.
2: While McNair is generally happy with most of the repairs, he says the culverts and ditches need more maintenance.
4: It's the last 5% that's really critical that they get that right. Otherwise, it's going to wash out completely again.
2: I brought this critique to Mike Patton, an engineer with the North Carolina Department of Transportation. He doesn't disagree with McNair's assessment of the culverts, but he says Helene has made maintaining these drainage systems much harder. The storm tore away much of the vegetation that used to help manage erosion.
5: So any heavy rain brings down a lot of silt and sediment, which clogs the pipes, which then causes the water to run out and across the road, causes ditches to overflow, and just generally messes everything up.
2: Patton says state crews work to keep those drainage systems clear, but there are just too many for the department to keep track of.
5: It's just it would be an impossible task, right, for us to kind of monitor the mileage of roads that NCDOT maintains. And so we do rely on the public a lot.
2: That system leaves residents nervously watching ditches when heavy rain returns. Graham Sturgis, who lives near Bearwall Mountain, says he's adopted a special phrase for the phenomenon.
6: You know, we jokingly refer to culverts as dams in progress because they clog up with debris and can't handle an extraordinary rain event.
2: Still, Sturgis says he believes road crews are doing what they can. After living through several disasters in other parts of the country, he's adopted a bit of a philosophical view towards these things.
6: I mean, we live in a world of weather and nature. You can run, but you can't hide.
2: Back in Churchman's car, the 18-wheeler finally clears the intersection. We continue to a temporary road between Bat Cave and Chimney Rock that was installed in a riverbed. Churchman says it looks a little like driving on Mars. The car moves through mud, clay, and there's a feeling of overall emptiness. Officials say a new road is coming, but that process will take years. I'm Laura Hackett in Girton.
1: 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It is 5:48. 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I'm Nick Della Canal. Coming up next, Matt Rogers and Bowen Yang of the Las Culturistas podcast talk about their tongue-in-cheek culture awards broadcast. And then in the next hour, President Trump is voicing optimism about his framework deal to end the war with Iran, and so are some Iranians.
7: I believe this is the first time after 40 years at least, Iran is ready to negotiate beyond nuclear.
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11: And I'm Elsa Chang. Do you ever wish the Oscars were half as long as they usually are and had twice as many jokes? Well, if you are one of those people, Bowen Yang and Matt Rogers have something for you. You've probably already heard about it. It's a spoof award show called the Los Culturistas Culture Awards. And it started kind of as a gag on their podcast 5 years ago. But since then, it has snowballed into a televised event with some serious fanfare, some serious celebrities, and some not-so-serious award categories.
12: In the category of Eternal Lesbian of the Pop Culture Mind, the nominees are Kate McKinnon.
13: In the category of Most Triggered, Randy Activated, Carlisle, and Dysregulated I Was This Year, the nominees are Christmas Eve, I Have No Gifts.
12: In the category of Feelings We Have and Are Ready to Say, the nominees are It's You, It's Always Been You.
11: Here to tell us all about the show and teach us some rules of culture are Bowen Yang and Matt Rogers. Welcome, welcome.
13: Hello.
12: Oh.
13: Thrilled to be
11: hello,
13: here.
11: Hello.
12: So happy to be with you.
11: Oh my God, so happy to have you. Wait, so I need to ask this because I have been wondering, do contenders for a culture award like lobby you guys now? You know, like the way some movie studios put millions of dollars into Oscar campaigns? Like, have any nominees tried to bribe you guys yet?
13: I think with experiences, which we will gladly take, the lovely people at the Barclays Center, which is here in Brooklyn, because they were nominated in the category of Most Iconic Building or Structure, Barclays Center, a.k.a. the Elephant's House, we've gotten to go to some great events, including Liberty Games, and I think that clinches the win for them, I think.
12: Listen, just like real awards bodies, we can be bribed.
11: Right. You hope to be bribed. You hope there will be some corruption at the very least, right?
13: Yes.
12: Listen.
11: I mean, speaking of self-serving conflicts of interest, Bowen, I noticed that the movie Wicked One,
13: yes,
11: which obviously you were in, has mm-hmm. been nominated for Best Movie of All Time. Not that that's at all a conflict of interest, right?
13: Certainly not. And you know, despite the bribes, this entire award show is still sort of a meritocracy. It is only based on merit, and merit equals money sometimes. So it's because I've been paid by Wicked, I feel like we had to give them some recognition.
11: But which category would you say has the fiercest competition this time around?
13: Ooh, that's very interesting. Well, there are a few that we cannot, that are not safe for public radio.
12: Yeah.
13: But I think
11: go into dangerous territory. We can bleep things out.
12: You can't forget about the don't repeat this award for rumor we are making up. The nominees are Wordle is collecting all of our data.
13: Mm.
11: I believe it.
12: You can swallow gum and it just comes right out.
13: Interesting.
12: Coke Zero has been proven to flush your body of microplastics.
13: What a rumor.
12: Sabrina Carpenter and Brian Cox seen canoodling outside of Chateau Marmont.
11: I mean, maybe.
12: And finally, Kamala O'Mary.
13: We want to see it.
12: I don't know
13: rumors.
12: Which one of those spicy rumors will win the category, but like this, it's hot and heavy this year.
11: I love it. And we will broadcast that to disseminate these very true rumors.
13: Thank you.
11: All right.
12: All will be revealed.
11: I love how your show recognizes some nominees that never get stage time at typical award shows. People like Will Ferrell or Summer House's Sierra Miller. People like that who don't usually get the award stage.
12: I think that we have become a little bit like colonized in what we are quantifying in terms of the awards, and that's kind of a waste, right? Because there's a whole world of things that we can talk about and honor. Totally. And so I think, and I know Bowen feels, that it's kind of funny when all of these things collide. I think one other element of our podcast is we sort of treat, you know, I'm using air quotes, but high culture and low culture equally. And I think that people appreciate that because it eliminates a kind of superiority that can be very present and very felt in, you know, a conversation about taste or what is deemed award-worthy. And I think that just to be relieved of that is something useful, fun, maybe just makes people feel a little bit more comfortable. And so really at the end of the day, what Bowen and I think is the most funny are people that take themselves super, super, super seriously. So I think that to center a comedic idea in a variety show around this thing that our industry, no matter what realm it is, whether it's music, film, television, etc., takes these award shows very, very seriously. And so it's kind of it feels like we're sort of letting air out of the balloon when people are given permission to make fun of those things.
11: Well, hey, if you guys were suddenly asked to host the Oscars as the creators of the Las Culturistas Culture Awards, how do you think you both would try to reinvent that award show?
13: Well, that's very interesting. I think we would have to change a lot of the reason for being for something like the Oscars, where Matt and I have talked about this, where it's like, well, it's a hard gig, not only because you have to, you know, be on stage and perform, but because as the night progresses, there are more and more losers in the audience.
11: That's
13: and
11: true.
13: So the vibes nosedive. And so you have a harder and harder job just keeping the ball up in the air, but the ball just sinks and sinks lower and lower. We have it so good at the Culture Awards, where it is our sort of creative touch, and it has room for all of that. It has a very wide berth for us to sort of dock all of our ideas into. I think for something that does take itself so seriously like the Oscars, I think a lot of the fundamental things about it would have to change for us to be that successful, maybe?
12: I think some things are not meant to be reinvented. That's why we have the Culture Awards.
13: Exactly.
12: Because this is our reinvention of it. I think if we ever hosted the Oscars or the Emmys or anything like that, obviously it would be a huge honor, but I wouldn't want to be expected to do that well and also reinvent the wheel with it. You know what I mean? Like, the Oscars are the Oscars. They're hosted in a really specific way. And the thing is, like, we're able to do our own send-up of it, hopefully as in a really effective way, because we have an appreciation for the processes of these things.
11: I mean, if the Oscars didn't exist, the Las Culturistas Culture Awards would have nothing to make fun of.
13: That's very true.
11: I hear you.
13: Very true.
11: You need something to push back against and mock.
12: Exactly. Oscars should keep doing their thing.
11: Matt Rogers and Bowen Yang, the hosts of Las Culturistas podcast and the Las Culturistas Culture Awards, airing tonight on Peacock and Bravo. Thank you both so much for talking with me.
13: Thanks, Elsa.
12: Thank you.

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2: It is coming up on 6 o'clock. I'm Nick Della Canal. NPR News headlines are just ahead on All Things Considered. And then looking ahead to tomorrow's morning edition, the U.S. fashion magazine Vogue has been in print for more than 130 years. Its new editorial head, Chloe Mao, has some thoughts on how to keep it relevant for years to come. That conversation and more coming up on tomorrow's morning edition from 5 until 9. 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More information about how SELC is working to make a difference here in North Carolina and beyond at selc.org. 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
3: I think this will add to already huge ocean of mistrust.
0: What is in the agreement between the U.S. and Iran to end the war, and what do Iranian negotiators think about it?
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0: I'm Scott Detrow.
4: And I'm Elsa Chang. Ahead, what swing voters in Wisconsin think about the war and how it roiled the global economy.
5: I don't think that anybody was a real winner here. I think we just suffered in the midst of them playing tug of war.
0: Plus, how one parliamentary election in the United Kingdom could lead to a brand new prime minister.
4: And how the Trump administration's outreach to homeless veterans is playing out on the street level.
6: Right now, I'm in the truck. The last 2-3 years, I've been dancing from hospital to hospital because I hurt my back and my hip.
0: Those stories and more are coming up after this newscast.
7: Live from NPR News in Washington, I'm Ryland Barton. President Trump has wrapped up at the G7 summit in France, where the U.S.'s deal to end the war with Iran was top of mind. The president went through some of the details of that preliminary agreement in a press conference, as NPR's Deepa Shivaram reports.
8: President Trump laid out some of the broad strokes of his preliminary agreement with Iran at the press conference. Trump said Iran will, quote, work closely with the U.S. to turn over the enriched nuclear material that's buried in facilities deep in the earth.
9: When we have a chance, we'll do it. But in the meantime, we have cameras on every inch of it. Nobody can do it. And if they do, we'll hit them with Patriots. That's all.
8: He said the two sides would begin the technical discussions on the nuclear issues immediately. Any economic relief for Iran as a result of the deal, Trump said, will be based on merit, and it won't come from the U.S., though he says other nations may be able to invest in Iran. Deepa Shivaram, NPR News.
7: The Federal Reserve decided to hold its benchmark interest rate steady today as soaring energy prices have pushed inflation to its highest level in more than 3 years. It was Fed Chair Kevin Warsh's first rate decision, and the central bank hinted its next move could be a rate increase. NPR's Scott Horsley has more on how the Fed sees the U.S. economy.
10: I think it's just too early to know. Gas prices have come down from their recent peak, but AAA says the average price of gas is still more than a buck a gallon higher than it was when the war started. And, you know, even if tankers start moving freely through the Strait of Hormuz, energy analysts say it could take months before the market stabilizes. So Fed policymakers are projecting slower growth and higher inflation than they were a few months ago, as well as higher interest rates. You know, the rate forecasts are usually illustrated with little dots on a chart called the dot plot. But Warsh cautioned all of those forecasts should be taken with a big grain of salt.
7: NPR's Scott Horsley reporting. Federal prisoners have the right to file a grievance to seek to solve a problem, like stopping abuse by a guard or another prisoner, or asking for urgent medical care. NPR's Joseph Shapiro reports an analysis by the Marshall Project, and NPR shows the system rarely works in favor of prisoners.
11: NPR and the Marshall Project looked at records of nearly a million cases going back 24 years. In 2023, the last full year of records, fewer than 2% of cases got decided in favor of the prisoner, and just 1% of appeals for medical care. Many cases get decided on technicalities, not on their merits. Like a woman at a California prison who complained she was being sexually abused by a corrections officer. But her grievance was denied, she said, because she misspelled the guard's last name. The Federal Bureau of Prisons said the system is set up to, quote, solve problems and be responsive to issues raised by inmates. Joseph Shapiro, NPR News.
7: U.S. stocks dropped today. The S&P 500 slumped more than 1%. It's NPR News.
2: This is WFAE News. I'm Nick Della Canal. Charlotte Mecklenburg School Superintendent Crystal Hill has been placed on paid leave. That's according to a statement issued moments ago by the CMS Board of Education, which also says it is investigating Hill's administrative and operational oversight. The board provided few additional details. Hill has led CMS since 2022 and received a contract extension late last year, although her relationship with the board has become increasingly strained in recent months amid disputes over the district's budget and spending practices. Multiple media outlets are reporting that Hill is expected to leave CMS in the near future. South Carolina Attorney General and candidate for Governor Alan Wilson spoke to supporters in Lancaster today as early voting begins for the Republican primary runoff. WFAE's Claire Otati has this report.
12: Between servings of mashed potatoes, chicken, and sweet tea, Wilson spoke to supporters and answered questions in Lancaster County. He said supporters of previous competitors, such as Nancy Mace, have a home in his campaign.
13: Now, maybe some of you may have supported Nancy Mace, all right? She's a maverick. She shakes things up. She could be off-putting to some people, but some people like that. And if you voted for her because of that, you have a home with me.
12: Mace and Representative Ralph Norman endorsed Wilson after losing in the primary. The runoff pits Wilson against Trump-endorsed Pamela Avett. South Carolina resident Cheryl Beck said she thinks Trump made a mistake in backing Avett.
14: Trump wasted a Trump card, so to speak, and in doing that has kind of hurt the state of South Carolina.
12: Early voting continues through Thursday. The runoff election is next Tuesday. Clara Otati, WFAE News.
2: The Professional Fighters League, one of the largest mixed martial arts organizations outside of the UFC, says it is coming back to Charlotte this summer. The August event at Bojangles Coliseum will feature three middleweight bouts, including a main event between Brian the Butcher Battle and Dalton Hercules Rasta. In the forecast for tonight, expect mostly clear skies, lows near 72. Right now, it is 89 degrees. This is WFAE News. Weight bouts, including a main event between Brian the Butcher Battle and Dalton Hercules Rasta. In the forecast for tonight, expect mostly clear skies, lows near 72. Right now, it is 89 degrees.

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1: This final note on the way out today, a word on nomenclature, or maybe it's honorifics, I don't know. You might have noticed that earlier in the program, I referred to the new guy at the Fed as Chairman Warsh. The convention for the past two incumbents, Yellen and Powell, has been chair. But Warsh's biography on the Fed's website says chairman. So chairman here it shall be. Our media production team includes Brian Allison, John Fokey, Montana Johnson, Drew Jostad, Gary O'Keefe, and Charlton Thorpe. Alex Simpson is the manager of media production. And I'm Kai Rizdahl. We will see you tomorrow, everybody. This is APM.
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3: Students are not buying the idea that an AI-driven future is inevitable. 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They want to use the tools in ways that will benefit them. 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They want to have a human-driven future.
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0: Obliterated their nuclear weapons program.
1: Completely and totally obliterated.
2: Their sites were obliterated.
3: Obliterated, totally obliterated the site.
4: The order we received from our commander-in-chief was focused, it was powerful, and it was clear.
0: It was never really clear what this was really about. We had huge decapitation strikes that happened across Iran on the first days of this war that took out essentially the founding generation of the revolution.
1: Iran's formerly supreme leader, Ayatollah Khamenei, is dead.
0: We thought we were somewhere where the Islamic Republic was on its, like, you know, on its last legs, and all we had to do was push it a little bit more.
1: When we are finished, take over your government. It will be yours to take.
0: And so what we have now in, what are we, in June of 2026, 3.5 months after this war started, we have a completely new and younger generation in charge in Iran that is bolder, that is not as afraid of the United States. And then on the other hand, you also have, obviously, the Strait of Hormuz, which was not under necessarily this kind of Iranian control before, now is. And you have Iran, again, putting its will and basically saying Israel needs to pull back from Lebanon.
5: The end of the war in Lebanon is quite connected to putting an end to the war on Iran.
0: These were conditions that Iran could have never made in February of 2026. And now what we have coming out of this war is a stronger and more entrenched political establishment that leans heavily towards the IRGC and, you know, the Iranian sort of military, that is bolder and that now has sort of shown itself as being a key pillar of West Asia. That's going to create a fundamentally different Middle East going forward.
6: Yeah, tell us more about this new regime, because I think everyone's kind of heard, oh yeah, new Ayatollah, even more hardline than previous Ayatollah. Does that sum up this new generation that's in charge of Iran now, or is there more to it?
0: There's a lot more to it. So first of all, I think one of the problems we've always had with Iran here is we think about it as a dictatorship, as a country led by like one man at the top. That was part of the reason why they thought that they could kill the father, Ali Khamenei, and then the system would crumble under him. But you have a lot of discussion and debate all throughout the political system and throughout society in Iran. It is a highly dynamic system and a highly dynamic society. What we now have is, yes, we have the son of the former leader, Mojtaba Khamenei, who is now in charge. But what he represents is a whole-scale generational shift that's happened in Iran. We have a younger generation that, first of all, grew up pretty much after the revolution in Iran had already happened. Their side was already in power. That brings a certain kind of confidence and swagger to it. This generation fought the United States and Israel in Iraq, in Syria, in Lebanon. And from their calculations, they won in those theaters. So they are also a generation that is not afraid of confronting the Americans and the Israelis. They experience themselves on the battlefield, how they were able to push back the U.S. military, for example, from Iraq and so on and so forth. So there's a boldness to this generation. Their father's generation came about in the 60s and 70s. Yes, they were anti-imperialist. Yes, they fought against the Shah and sort of having the United States involved in Iran's affairs. But still, there was a level of respect for the might of what U.S. power meant and psychologically a sort of inferiority complex. You're now dealing with a generation that doesn't have that. That's fundamentally different. What has happened in Iran is now you have Gen Xers and elder millennials now running the show. I mean, this is one of the reasons they were able to beat out the propaganda game.
6: Are you talking about like the Lego AI videos?
0: Yeah, the Lego videos.
7: Make Israel great again. Your government is run by pedophiles.
6: Which were funny.
0: Really funny. And they're still putting them out, right? And they're utilizing trap songs and like rap lyrics, and you can tell it's young.
8: You started the war, you thought you would win.
9: Uh-huh.
8: Now look at the mess that your country is in. Look at it.
0: I mean, if anyone spends enough time on the internet, this is not contrived. This is a generation that grew up online. There is a particular kind of shift that has happened, that now Iran is being led by people who are of the 21st century. whereas a lot of these other countries are still being led by people who are fundamentally formed in the 20th century.
5: Okay.

0: Okay, boomer.
1: I mean, how does the fact that Iran is now being led by Gen Xers, millennials, and not boomers like it was before, or like our country currently is, affect the new state of affairs in the country? I mean, what does that mean for the way the country is being governed internally?
2: This generation is not interested in advancing the revolution anymore, right? The revolution happened, it's a fact, and now they're interested in governing a state. What this war has done is it's shown that there's a technocratic class in Iran that is of the younger generation that has now come to the forefront, that was able to not only execute this war in a very efficient, and I never like to call wars clean because they're not clean, but in a way that like made sense to people and they could see what was happening. And you hear from Iranians over and over again that besides the sounds of the bombs, we didn't feel like we were in war. There was no shortages of anything.
1: Hmm.
2: And so now what this new generation is attempting to do is to say, we will bring that technocratic expertise to not just our military affairs, but to running the country itself. And that is sort of the big question right now, is can they deliver on that?
1: How has this new government shifted the balance of power in the region?
2: The United States began to set up its security architecture in the Middle East, starting with the first Gulf War, in which it really began to establish its permanent military bases in the Arab Gulf regions. The promise was, bring in the U.S. military bases, we will guarantee your safety, and we will also bring you into the American fold. You'll have great business opportunities, you'll make a ton of money. What we now see is that the Gulf understands that having American bases is actually a liability, because the United States started a war without consulting them. It was not able to protect any of these Gulf countries and their economies. Iran is the size of Western Europe. I feel like we forget that a lot in the United States. But the reality is Iran is a massive country geographically. It's a massive country population-wise. And so the Gulf countries need to figure out a way to live with Iran that is no longer guaranteed through a like big brother protection of the United States that actually didn't materialize. So moving forward, first of all, it seems like the Gulf Arab countries have come to this realization, some quicker than others, but in essence, they are making payments to Iran now. They're figuring out ways to be able to sort of co-live with them into the future without Iran being isolated like it was in the past. That's a huge difference. The Persian Gulf region is fundamentally transformed. It will no longer be a place where the Americans can do whatever they want. It will now be a place where Iran will reassert its hegemony over that region. Iran sees itself as having won this war. And because this generation is bolder, it's actually going to be like, we're not going to budge. If that means your economy is going to hurt more, fine. You've been hurting our economy for 47 years. We're just going to play a game of chicken and see who blinks first. That's this new generation that we're dealing with.
1: Narges Bajoli is an associate professor at Johns Hopkins School of Advanced International Studies. Now that we've heard about the Iranian government, we want to hear about the Iranian people, and we will when we're back.

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3: My name is Holly Digress. I am a senior fellow at the DC-based think tank, the Washington Institute, a curator of the Iranist newsletter on Substack. I'm also Iranian-American and spent my formative years in Iran.
4: And who are you rooting for last night when Iran played New Zealand?
3: I mean, I know it's a controversial topic right now, but I was cheering for Iran.
5: Mohammed Rouati for Iran.
4: But you felt complicated about it, or no?
3: I think there's just complex feelings right now, because of everything that's happened from January, from starting with the unprecedented massacre of anti-regime protesters to the war itself. There was a time when Team Medley, as we call them, or the national team in Persian, used to unite Iranians from Tehran to Tehrangeles.
4: Well, we just spent a bunch of time, Holly, talking about the new government in Iran and how it's been operating since this war began. We're coming to you to ask what life has been like for the Iranian people since this war started. And it's hard to know because it's been hard to access the Iranian people.
3: Throughout this war, what we've really struggled with is getting a pulse on the Iranian people, as you noted. And that was because there was a state-imposed internet blackout. It was the fifth iteration and the longest globally, according to the internet monitor NetBlocks. And so for people like me who obviously can't travel back to Iran and relies on Iranian, like monitoring Persian language social media or even texting on messaging apps like WhatsApp or Telegram with people inside Iran, I effectively, and not just me, but roughly 4 to 10 million members of the Iranian diaspora were cut off from contact with their friends and loved ones in Iran, and that was really gutting. And that being said, I should probably go back in time and explain what the other ones were. We first saw this happen during the bloody November 2019 protests, which security forces killed 1,500 protesters and used the dark cover of an internet shutdown to cover it up. And then we saw again during the 2022 Woman Life Freedom Uprising. And then it was these two wars, one being the 12-day war in June 2025, and of course this recent war. And then the one I would say was the worst of it in terms of communications blackout was in January. And that was during the unprecedented massacre of thousands of protesters at the hands of security forces in a span of 48 hours.
4: So, do Iranians find a way to sort of cope with these internet blackouts? Is there, I don't know, a sense of routine at this point?
3: Well, there's several things happening there. I think coping is it's a hard word to use. Just imagine your phone stops working. Like, as any American who can't message their family or friends that are maybe living in other countries. They can't go on Twitter or Instagram. Like, maybe you can't watch Netflix anymore.
4: That feels like the least of your worries when your country's being bombed, but I take the point.
3: But I'm just trying to give you a sense of, like, how it feels to not have access. And believe it or not, that was the sentiment Iranians felt. So one of the big impacts of the internet shutdown started with really having deep ramifications for the Iranian economy. The internet blackout during the war cost, according to an Iranian businessman, $80 million daily.
4: Hmm.
3: And 20% of Iran's workforce lost their jobs during the blackout.
4: When and why did this internet blackout come to an end exactly?
3: So it came to an end on May 26th. So once I think that the Islamic Republic felt that the negotiations for the memorandum of understanding were going somewhere, I got the sense that that's when they felt comfortable enough to lift the switch and turn the internet back on. And it also coincided with comments from President Masoud Pezeshkian. But I think it was overall a decision made by the Supreme National Security Council, because I think for them, they were alleging it was on the purpose of national security. But I would argue otherwise.
4: And what did you hear from people once this blackout was lifted?
3: One of the things that I saw that stood out to me, someone said, "Hello from Iran's prison after 3 months. We came from solitary confinement to the general ward."
4: Wow.
3: And I saw people start sharing stories, sharing things that they remember from the war or their anti-regime sentiment. Some diaspora Iranians began to post, like, often humorously, about what Iranians inside Iran missed. So they used the hashtag Vaghti ke shoma naboodid, when you weren't here. And they started telling them, well, this happened and that happened. And some of them were taking jabs at the clerical establishment or at pro-war, anti-war Iranians. But there was a lot of humor in that moment, but also a frustration of feeling like their rights were taken away because they were unable to access the outside world. But there was also a real fear. I remember that someone started saying, maybe a week after the internet went back online, then she lived in the West, and she was saying her mom kept calling every hour. And she's like, "Mom, why do you keep calling? Everything's fine here." She's like, "I'm afraid that I won't see your face for a long time again."
4: Mm. And I mean, I imagine there's residual fears that they could just hit the kill switch again, right? Whenever they feel like it, in 2 weeks, in 2 months, in 2 years.
3: Absolutely. And, you know, just the other week, we had these tit for tat strikes that happened. The first, I think, was the one between Iran and Israel over Lebanon. And I remember some of the commentary at that time was this real deep fear. And I'll read some of what Iranians said at that, during that 48-hour span where we thought that there might be a resumption of the war. So someone said, "Please don't start a war. I don't want to be unemployed for another 3 months." Another Iranian said, "I'm another internet shutdown in Iran away from a psychiatric hospital." And then there was, "I'm not afraid of missiles. I'm afraid of going offline." And "I'm scared to sleep and wake up in the morning to no internet." And then there were other ones that were Iranians that were just, you know, using dark humor, just making light of the situation. And these also stood out to me. "Now is the best time to use the excuse of the internet shutdown to get that pretty girl's number." And then there was, "I'm against war for now because I can't accept that I've seen three wars and in all three I've been single." And then finally, "I said to my friend in Iran, 'What are you doing?' He said, 'Downloading and saving porn.'"
4: Oh my God.
3: He's worried about another internet shutdown.
4: Oh man. I mean, presumably the government knows this sentiment exists, that the internet is tantamount to liberty for the Iranian people. And as we heard earlier in the show, this government, for all its faults, is evidently interested in the work of governance. Does that mean they might get the message that these internet blackouts are wildly unpopular and maybe keeping the internet free-ish and open-ish is a ticket to keeping your people reasonably content?
3: I think if they were in the business of doing the kind of governance that their people wanted, they wouldn't have had these cyclical anti-regime protests over the years. But to your point, the truth is, I think they really, after the 3 months, and once they felt comfortable enough with the ceasefire negotiations, they turned the internet back on because they felt safe. Mm. But when I look at the big picture for them, this shutdown and the ones before it is really not a matter of national security, but one about controlling the narrative and also making sure that Iranians' voices aren't heard by the outside world. At the end of the day, this is an authoritarian government that has not had the interests of the Iranian people at heart. They've been dealing with systemic mismanagement, corruption, and repression for decades, and that's why people have been going to the streets for years. And I'll quote Iran-based dissident rapper Timur Salehi when the news emerged that the memorandum of understanding was being finalized. He posted a video on Instagram and he said,
6: از این مسیر به بنبست نمیخوره چه با جنگ چه توافق چه حتی حمایت کشورهای دیگه.
3: Iran's freedom has never been dependent on the will of another country, so this path won't reach a dead end, whether through war, an agreement, or even the support of other countries. Iran's freedom seekers are still alive, and they'll keep going step by step.
4: Okay, that's it for the show. If you want even more from Holly, she recently wrote Iran's Next Internet Blackout is Inevitable for The Atlantic. Peter Ballin on Rosen produced today with Kelly Wessinger, who's celebrating a birthday. Happy birthday, Kelly. Happy birthday, Kendrick. Happy birthday, Nim. Amina Al-Sadi edited, David Tatasciore and Patrick Boyd mixed. Gabriel Dunatov fact-checked. I'm Sean Ramos for him. This is Today Explained.

0: This is The Daily. I'm Rachel Abrams. Back to my conversation with Natasha Singer about the pushback to AI in the classroom and how one teacher is helping his students chart their own path into an uncertain future.
1: So I actually went to the first class of the semester earlier this year in February. 16 students had signed up. It's an elective class, and most of them were seniors preparing to graduate.
2: Okay, so what do they talk about in the first class?
3: You control the wheel. You control where things are going. You are not a passenger who's just sitting there letting AI happen to you. You're in control.
1: They focused on having students think about agency.
3: So to kind of think about this in your own lives, we're going to do what we're calling a 24-hour audit.
1: To look at this, the teachers asked the kids to think about when were the times that they actively asked a chatbot to do something for them specific. Mm. And the cases in which you're like on Instagram and there's an algorithm and it's just feeding you content and you're like just scrolling through.
2: They're being asked to think critically about whether they're thinking critically.
1: Right. Which may seem obvious. But of course, most of us just mindlessly are using these AI tools all day long.
2: Sure.
1: You know, and in addition to this exercise where they thought about whether they were AI passengers or AI drivers, the students had this fascinating conversation about creativity.
4: Pause. Right there, that clip of the building falling was an AI-generated clip. Now, you would think, like, what's the big deal? It was less than a second, but it caused...
1: They looked at a scene from a movie where a director had used AI to generate an explosion, and they talked about, like, is that film director still the creative force behind this part of the movie, or should the AI also get a co-directing credit?
2: Mm.
1: And when we talked to students from the class, they weren't naive about the potential impacts of the technology, and you hear their really sophisticated thinking when we ask them about it.
5: Okay, so I'm Anna, by the way. I work on The Daily, which is, you know, like...
1: So podcast, which is our Daily producer, Anna Foley, spoke with a few students...
6: I'll start. My name is Brianna Perez, and I'm currently a senior, and I'm 18.
7: My name is Nicholas Wortham. I'm currently a senior, and I'm 18.
8: My name is Adrian Farrow. I'm a senior, and I'm 18.
5: Okay.
1: And Anna asked them broadly about what they had hoped to get out of the AI literacy class and how they thought about AI now.
6: I decided to sign up for this class because I actually did an internship last year and I saw how there was a lot of AI co-pilots that helped in like business databases. So I feel like AI isn't going to go nowhere. So it's better for me to learn it now. So I will be more like aware and know how to work AI in my future.
8: Mm-hmm. So I just wanted a better understanding of how AI can help me in my thinking. Mm. Like going throughout this class, it kind of made me realize that I have to approach AI with a certain purpose in mind instead of just mindlessly asking a general question, because then AI will kind of drive me and I won't drive it. Mm. Yeah.
5: Yeah. What did you think about AI before you started this class?
6: To me, I think the misconception that I had is AI kind of has the answers to everything, because I had some very specific tasks that I was working on. And if I wasn't specific, giving the AI context or like being straightforward with what I needed it for, it wasn't as accurate or efficient as I hoped it was going to be. And it just showed me that I had to put a lot more effort into my own personal thinking and taking the initiative on my own versus solely relying on AI in places that I probably shouldn't have solely been relying on it for.
5: When you look back on this course, do you have favorite lessons? Any memories that, you know, you had a light bulb moment or like were funny or silly?
6: I would say probably the first class. We had an example chart of like, how are you a driver and how are you a passenger? And I was like, I really sat back and realized, I was like, Spotify has an AI like DJ, and I'm always listening to the AI DJ. It plays all of my favorite music. And I was like, that's AI unconsciously driving me, because I'm not picking the music. I'm just listening to whatever it generates. And it was funny, because I was just like, I feel like I have a good understanding of AI, but this idea of like being a driver wasn't really something that I ever thought of.
5: Did you change how you listen to music? Like, do you still use AI DJ?
6: Yes. Okay. I try to like be more specific. Like, if I don't like the song, I'll skip it now. Before, I just let it used to go on and on and on, but you know, I'm trying to get better.
5: Yeah, you're trying to say like, if it's going to pick music for me, it should be straight hits.
6: Yes.
5: Yeah. I'm kind of curious, like, before this class, like, I feel like I see a lot of people in my life using AI, including my parents. Have your parents used AI? And, like, what is that like?
6: Yes. So recently I went on vacation with my mom, and our whole itinerary when we were in Puerto Rico was completely ChatGPT generated. Mm. But my mom was like, this saved her so much time, and most of the places we went to were actually pretty good. But I would say the issue with both of my parents is they cannot tell when something's AI generated. Mm.
8: So my dad is mostly a call type of person. Like, he'll call me instead of text me. Mm. But recently he's been texting me and using ChatGPT.
5: How can you tell?
8: I can tell because that is not the way he talks at all. The times he does text me, it's only like one word short answers. And now all of a sudden I'm getting this long paragraph of like advanced words. Mm. Not to say he doesn't know them, but that's not him. And it really caught me off guard, and I asked him about it, and he said, yeah, ChatGPT really helps me formulate my grammar. And I was telling him that I want to hear what you have to say, not ChatGPT. So we talked about it for a bit, and he kind of understood where I was coming from.
5: Mm-hmm. That's a big task as your family ambassador for AI.
8: Well, they say it themselves, like, I'm growing up in this time of AI, so mm-hmm. I feel like it's kind of up to me. Mm-hmm.
1: So the students have taken on the roles of teachers. They're teaching their parents about AI and how to use AI responsibly.
2: But Natasha, given just how fast all this AI technology is evolving, what are the chances that whatever these kids learn this semester would be outdated by the next school year?
1: That's a really good question, but I think what's fascinating about these teachers is they're trying to get students to think deeply about its implications for society, not just how to use it. And the questioning skills that they're learning can be applied to any technology, whether it's social media or like upcoming quantum technology. And so I think of this not so much as AI literacy as AI civics. Mm. It's a civics class. And so as a final project, the students got up and they presented a kind of declaration of independence about this technology.
9: I hold these truths to be self-evident, that artificial intelligence is a tool created to expand human potential.
10: That AI is meant to be a tool to help people instead of replacing human thinking. It is only
7: to foster personal harmony. We seek a personal connection with technology that serves to enhance the human experience without replacing it.
9: That creativity is lost whenever convenience becomes more important than growth, and that true learning still demands struggle, reflection, and creativity. And that
11: AI should be viewed as an extension for humanity, designed to unlock solutions for critical challenges.
9: Whenever AI begins to diminish honesty or human connection, we have the responsibility to limit its use and to question its influence, because learning
7: educational institutions may authorize the usage of artificial intelligence, provided it remains a tool of support and never a surrogate for the educator. In conclusion, we stand firm against the surrender of our autonomy. We assert our role as the architects of the future.
1: When you think of what parents are concerned about, mm-hmm. that there's so much tech in schools, that it is rotting kids' brains and bamboozling them, and they won't be able to think critically, like, here you have 12th graders who arrived at a place where they're excited about AI. They want to use the tools in ways that will benefit them. They have specific ideas about what uses that might be, but they also know that they are dealing with a product, and they don't want to have a product-driven future. They want to have a human-driven future. Mm. And I think that that's like an amazing outcome for parents who are concerned about the overuse of tech in schools.
2: Well, to your point, Natasha, what people are worried about with technology is so existential, right? Like, it's really important how we educate kids. But what is the world that we are educating them for? Because what this one teacher is doing, even if it does work and it gets students to think critically and use these tools better, that feels very out of scale with the advances this technology is making in basically every other sector of our lives. Like, this feels a little bit like a David and Goliath story.
1: So I think you're picking up something that's really important. We all know there's a massive, massive power imbalance between trillion-dollar tech giants pushing schools to train kids on their AI tools and the durable critical thinking skills that teachers like Scott and Mike believe are in the best interests of kids. But I think it's part of a much bigger thing that's happening where we're questioning what we want the world to look like. I'm visiting schools all the time, and students are not buying the idea that an AI-driven future is inevitable.
2: Natasha Singer, thank you so much.
1: Rachel, thank you for having me.
0: Natasha Singer covers technology for the New York Times.
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0: 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That's it for The Daily. I'm Rachel Abrams. See you tomorrow.
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13: Last week, the Trump administration ordered Anthropic to cut off access to its most advanced AI models, Mythos, and the pared-down public version, Fable, from foreign nationals due to reported security weaknesses in Fable's safeguards. In response, Anthropic shut them down for everyone, including the handful of companies that had been granted access to Mythos to shore up cybersecurity. One of those is Mozilla, which said Mythos identified about 270 bugs in its Firefox browser that had slipped through previous reviews. Mozilla Chief Technology Officer Rafi Krikorian says the government essentially hit a kill switch on the system.
15: The fight about Fable, whether it's dangerous or not, is one that we should be having. But the real question that we now should be asking is, like, who gets to throw a switch like this? Like, who needs to disclose why that switch is being thrown? Should there be written reason? Should there be appeal? Should there be independent review? You know, I talk a lot about, when it comes to these AI intelligence systems, that we need to be owners and not renters. And I think this is like the biggest example of renting that I've ever seen, that, you know, a technology that I could be depending on, all of a sudden, by someone else's decision, is now being shut off and access being cut off worldwide.
13: I mean, do you think at a fundamental level, the government should have a kill switch, be able to kind of shut down a model that it deems a national security risk?
15: I'm not disagreeing with their ability to go do it. I think what I'm disagreeing with is there doesn't seem to be a plan. And so, yes, we should have these kill switches, but then the question is, what happens next? And also, why was the switch thrown in the first place? Like, do we have a right to understand what the actual bug was or what the actual jailbreak is that they're trying to fix?
13: What kinds of circumstances or processes would maybe make you more comfortable with something like that?
15: You know, the government, to their credit, has been talking about doing investments in making sure that technology like this is being exposed to banks, is being exposed to public utility systems. But I think it's more than just exposing them and showing what their bugs are, right? Like, the IT team that works in a public utility and IT team that works in a hospital, they're doing God's work, but frankly, they're just not equipped in order to deal with it. And so for me, if you're going to throw a switch like that, you need to have a plan of like, okay, but the defenders, we need to make sure that you're actually properly equipped to actually defend yourself at this moment. And then, like I mentioned before, having a sense of just a disclosure in order to let us know why you flipped the switch would be really useful. I mean, I can't help thinking, if I were one of the leaders in Anthropic right now, I'd have to be asking, like, how is this going to impact my IPO moving forward, right? So I think there are just all these ramifications to having cloak and daggers behind how the switch is being thrown. I think just hasn't been thought through.
13: Rafi Krikorian, CTO at Mozilla. Daniel Shin produced this episode. I'm Megan McCarty-Carino, and that's Marketplace Tech. This is APM.
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20: 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I'm Mike Collins. In the summer, most people want to spend some time outdoors, and that is certainly true in North Carolina. Our outdoor industry is exploding in terms of its contributions to our economy. It has nearly doubled since 2012, surging to $18 billion. That means it's generating jobs, strengthening small businesses, and improving the quality of life for people who take advantage of what the state has to offer in our 41 state parks, 10 national parks, and 4 national forests. Coming up, a look at what's behind this economic growth and how you can take advantage of what's out there and how to stay safe while you do it. This hour on Charlotte Talks. First, the news.
21: Live from NPR News in Washington, I'm Ryland Barton. President Trump has signed a preliminary agreement for a 60-day ceasefire with Iran. NPR's Franco Ordonez reports Trump signed the framework that outlines further negotiations while at dinner with French President Emmanuel Macron.
22: The president told a group of eager reporters that he signed the memorandum of understanding while dining with the French president at the Palace of Versailles outside Paris.
23: Mr. President, please, just one question for French TV and the RN deal. Just one
24: so
23: question, please.
24: You signed the deal?
23: You signed
24: Did
23: the
24: sign
23: deal?
24: You signed the MOU?
25: It's signed.
24: It's signed?
25: It's signed it.
22: And according to Iranian state media, Iran has also signed the agreement. At an earlier press conference, Trump said the new agreement opens the Strait of Hormuz to toll-free shipping and states Iran will not pursue a nuclear weapon. Franco Ordonez, NPR News, Geneva.
21: Stocks tumbled today after the Federal Reserve signaled it may have to raise interest rates by the end of the year. NPR's Scott Horsley reports the Dow dropped more than 500 points, or about 1%.
26: The Federal Reserve held its benchmark interest rate steady, but updated forecasts suggest members of the Fed's rate-setting committee expect to raise rates by a quarter percentage point.